0: of micro history of this chemical, and I'm sure this is true for other chemicals in this country and in the world, is that, you know, it was used in this really prevalent way before people realized just how dangerous it was to us. Then a lot of research comes out. We understand just how dangerous it is, and yet somehow it's still being used, not necessarily in our dishwashers at home, but certainly pretty widespread.
1: Yeah. Very widespread. I mean, not just in agriculture, now also in California forests, but it's also used by gardeners. It's used by road crews. It's all over the place. People use it for it's for sale for home use. So it is curious because Monsanto, now Bayer, has already paid out $12 billion in settlements for people alleging that this chemical, glyphosate, caused cancer. And there's reams of data to show that, in fact, does cause cancer, specifically non-Hodgkin's lymphoma. But it's also an endocrine-disrupting chemical. So what that means is that it's biologically active in extremely low doses. So that means that even when, like, regulators will say, okay, well, you're only being exposed to trace amounts, for example, on your foods. Well, those trace amounts are having huge biological action in your body because they're working like a hormone inside the body. So we don't need to just be exposed to these large amounts, which of course is horrible, but we as we get exposed to just teeny tiny trace amounts, those also have long-term health risks.
0: Yeah. Can you speak a little more about endocrine disruptors? Because I know you've written a lot about this.
1: Yeah.
0: And one thing that was striking to me in your writing was thinking about birth control and
1: Yeah.
0: just the tiniest amount of
1: Right.
0: birth control can have a large effect on a woman's body,
1: Yeah.
0: i.e. making them not ovulate.
1: Right.
0: So,
1: Correct. So, yeah, the hormonal systems of our bodies and all mammals is designed to be like exquisitely sensitive to teeny tiny amounts of hormone. And it affects every system in the body, fertility, brain development, just every system is affected by hormones. So, and the trouble with glyphosate and many other chemicals like that, and there are about 1,000 of known endocrine disrupting chemicals that are on the market essentially, is that they act like hormones in our bodies. And so, like, I give an example in my book, yeah, the birth control pill, but that functions on the estrogen system. And so there's a chemical called BPA that most people have heard of, and it's in plastics, very pervasive. And then industry, people became aware of how harmful it was, and then they started replacing it with other bisphenols, BPF, and there's like a dozen. But anyway, the point is that these bisphenols, which are in every plastic essentially, they're like very similar to estrogen. So if those chemicals can basically get into the receptors, the hormone receptors for estrogen, and thereby turning on and off switches in the body that create these estrogenic changes in the body. So that's why they affect things like fertility so much. And as we've seen over the past several decades, fertility is rapidly declining in Western world. So again, the glyphosate is similar in that fashion. It acts on those same hormonal systems.
0: Yeah. Okay. Thanks for putting that there. And I think that's most of what we missed. Just to make sure we've really got it, I want to set up just some of the local
1: Yeah.
0: activism that's going on and make sure that we get that in there. Because I did get it, but I just want to make sure it's in there. Good. So how do we put this? So there are folks here in West Marin that are very concerned about the use of glyphosate in particularly in the project on Tamales Bay that is being undertaken by the state parks. And folks can get information at noroundupinverness.com. What are the folks that are organizing under the name of No Roundup Inverness? What are your requests of the state parks?
1: Well, basically, activists are asking for California state parks to agree to not use herbicides of any kind in the public lands. And again, I think that one thing to be aware of is not to just say no glyphosate, because when you say no glyphosate, they can come in with any number of other herbicides that don't have that sort of name recognition, which happens when industry regulates itself. So it's really crucial that we are focused on this no herbicide use in public lands.
0: Yeah, thanks. I think we got what I messed up, so
1: Okay.
0: perfect. And
1: I
0: yeah, and
1: mean,
0: I
1: the one

0: communications of any kind, but I am concerned about that as well.
1: Yeah. We're hearing a lot in the news lately about this idea of forever chemicals. And in fact, there's some kind of disturbing stuff that the EPA, so-called EPA now, has just approved new chemicals for use in agricultural use that stick around forever. Could you speak about a little bit about where do herbicides and particularly glyphosate fall in that forever chemicals? Do they stick around forever? Do they go away after they've done their thing?
0: I mean,
1: How
0: I'll
1: does
0: first
1: that
0: say
1: work?
0: that a lot is unknown about many of these chemicals, but it's, what I understand about glyphosate is it does eventually degrade and break down, but it's highly dependent on, for example, like what's going on in the soil, what kind of water. Like, for example, the Inverness watershed is hard water, and that makes glyphosate stick around a lot longer. Like the study I read found that it was 7 to 10 years. But and that's interesting because a lot of people will say, well, glyphosate is quote unquote safe because it degrades rapidly in the environment, but it's highly contingent upon so many factors, and not well studied. So I've never seen it called a forever chemical, but yeah, there are plenty of those around, that's for sure, and they're very pervasive in our food supply.
1: Well, and I think you make a good point that even if something's not technically a forever chemical, doesn't mean it won't be around for potentially almost a decade in
0: Yeah,
1: our water
0: right,
1: system. And if you're
0: exactly.
1: continually using it, then it's
0: Right.
1: going to continue to be around.
0: Yeah, and then another important point on that is this plan, the Tamales Bay plan, is over a 10-year period, and it's not going to be like a one-time application. It's in the report itself. It says that they're going to be using it as needed over a 10-year window. So, that's so vague. It doesn't tell me like how much they're actually using. And also, another study I read recently found that applicators are often not well trained in how to apply and be safe of the use of chemical. And in one study, they found that applicators were putting on like 15 times as much as was advised in this particular region. So there's not much oversight in terms of safety and awareness and usage, for the people who are actually, and let's not forget, like these are the people that are really exposed to high amounts of chemicals. So when we say we don't want it in our water, in our land, I also don't want these people having to take jobs that are causing them and their families to get sick, which is, organic agriculture to me is not just about protecting your family, it's about protecting everyone's families. Because when these people who take the jobs of pesticide applicator, they're getting huge exposures, and then they're bringing that, on their clothes, on their shoes, into their homes. And kids in those areas have a much higher rate of pediatric cancer than the general population. So, like fighting the use of these kinds of chemicals isn't just about our own personal health. It's about a broader societal health and wellness.
1: Well, I've been speaking with Kristen Lawless here about a plan that the State Parks has here on Tamales Bay in terms of restoration plan. And we are going to be speaking with hopefully folks from State Parks as well here on this program to get a sense of some of the more details about that plan. But I'd want to take a moment to think about public outreach and the ways in which this information gets conveyed. The statewide plan did go through years of environmental review and public meetings, but nonetheless, I think a lot of folks feel like this has been sort of sprung on them. And I just wonder, do you think that the process adequately addressed public concerns, or are there aspects of public participation that deserve some closer examination here?
0: I think that, well, just based on what's been going on recently, most people, I'd say like 99% of people had no idea this was happening. So I'm curious why no one knew about it. I mean, I know that when we've reached out to state parks, they said to us, this was in 2024. We had public, it was open to public discussion. There were meetings. I personally didn't know about them. I don't know why that is, but no one else did either. So at least the people that I've encountered, they didn't know about it. And so when we've asked them about, now there's this big public outcry against the use of herbicides there. Would could we discuss the possibility of removing that, just like, moving that part of from the plan? And she has said, well, you missed your chance because there was already we already had it open to public discussion. And this includes people up in the water department, Inverness Water Department, I've been talking to, they didn't even know this was going on. And they are always in communication with state parks because that's they do firewalks with them up there.
1: Right.
0: And so there's people at the Inverness

0: water department who were completely shocked when they read the article I wrote about it and have since been talking with state parks. So they're against, I mean, at least the people I've talked to there, they're against it because the spraying is going to be above the Inverness watershed. And they've looked at the maps and have told me that this will definitely get into the water supply.
1: Well, for folks out there who want to better understand these issues and want to get more information about the work that No Roundup Inverness are doing, where can we send folks?
0: So there's a website, it's called noroundupinverness.com. And that's the main sort of hub right now for information on the website. And there's a petition that now has more than 2,000 signatures. And if you're interested, you can follow me. I'm on Instagram at author Kristen Lawless. I have my Substack where I'm going to be writing more about this issue. It's called The Unsettled. And yeah.
1: Great. Well, Kristen, really appreciate you taking time to come on. And I'm sure this won't be the last time we're discussing this issue here on KWMR.
2: So on this program, we've been exploring the ongoing conversation about forest health, ecological restoration, and the role that herbicides may play in managing California's public lands. And here in West Marin, that discussion has centered in part on California State Parks' Forest and Vegetation Management Plan and what it could eventually mean for Tomales Bay State Park. And now joining us is Michael Newman with the Tomales Bay Foundation. And I thought we could start by maybe clarifying from your perspective where things stand today. Some listeners may think that herbicide applications have already been approved for Tomales Bay State Park. Could you explain from your understanding what actually has been approved and what has not?
3: That's a good question. And let's go back to the beginning.
2: Yeah.
3: About 7, 8 years ago, the State Parks commissioned a study on the Bishop Pine Forest in Tomales Bay State Park because it's in terrible condition. Many of the trees are ill from various diseases. A lot of them have just died of old age. There hasn't been a fire there for quite a long time to regenerate the forest, and many other things that are detailed in a very long and extensive and comprehensive report. And so based on that report that was prepared about 6, 7 years ago, State Parks embarked on a process, a lot of field work, a lot of science and evidence-based work, along with their typical protocols to see what could or should be done. And so what they did was they prepared a plan for the state park that went through all the usual public hearings, and there were a number of public hearings in West Marin. And it was approved by state parks and is approved by the Coastal Commission. Now, that plan was not a plan to accomplish anything specific within the state park, but what it was effectively a set of comprehensive guidelines about what could or should be done based on the scientific report that was prepared prior to that on the state of the Bishop Pine Forest. And their approach is very comprehensive and ecological. And what they did was list a good number, a dozen, 20, quite a number of various alternatives, mechanical and chemical, including herbicides, options that could be employed to deal with the health of the forest, to control invasives and to remove a lot of dead vegetation to give the Bishop Pines the greatest chance possible to recover and be the basis as a climax species in an ecosystem there. And it's worthy of noting that it's the largest extant Bishop Pine forest in the world. And so it's very it's endangered as a forest, and the Bishop Pines are perhaps not listed as endangered as a species, but they are in the another sense an endangered species. So this current plan is a plan to make a specific plan or a project plan of specifically what to do, how to do it, and when and by whom. And so as of right now, State Parks has not indicated what they will do specifically within the Bishop Pine Forest. And I think that's very important to have clear in the mind. They haven't adopted any specific measure, but they have, they will be in the process to prepare a project specific plan that will also go through public hearing. And I think the community, the Marin, the West Marin community, should voice its preferences. And some of those have already been voiced. And so that's kind of the context for it all.
2: And I want to linger here just for one more moment, not to put too fine a point on it, but I do think it's an important distinction to make that I myself am starting to understand as well. So the State Parks Forest and Vegetation Management Plan, that is a statewide framework, and which has been developed sort of almost boilerplate across California to think about how to address a variety of ecological conditions. And then the specific plan for the park is still under our park here in Tomales Bay is still underway. Is that, do I articulate that correctly?
3: To an extent, yes, Jeff. There has been, and I'm not the person to elaborate this with detail, but there, I understand there has been one or two suits brought against state parks vis-a-vis their current adopted plan that's been approved by state parks and the Coastal Commission and went through all the rigorous processes for adoption to halt the plan, even though it doesn't have specifics. And so as a result, if I'm understanding this correctly, then basically it's all in limbo. But I think what might be valuable is for yourself, myself, and others who are most interested to avail ourselves of the specific information about this suit, which I do not have at this time.
2: As this discussion has been playing out here in West Marin, we've got folks who are organizing under the name of No Roundup Inverness. And then, of course, we've got the Tomales Bay Foundation. And I just it occurs to me that it might be helpful for our listeners to know a little bit more about the Tomales Bay Foundation for folks that might not be familiar. Could you tell us just a little bit about the foundation and the group's projects and the group's mission?
3: Thank you. Full disclosure, I'm on the board of the Tomales Bay Foundation, have been for about 3 years, and I have a doctorate in environmental and city and regional planning from Cal. The foundation and its predecessor organization, the Tomales Bay something council, have been around for a little over 20 years now, approaching 25 years. Mission is to protect the steward the coastal watershed and the bay, and our focus has been water quality. So we've been doing monthly water quality sampling for 20 years. So we have a very impressive time series on that, and looking at where the hot spots are and where the clean spots are. And in addition, we have not annual, but a occasional, I think this October 30th will be our 8th or 9th one, the State of Tomales Bay Conference, day long. Encourage listeners to come out to that. At the Marconi Center, we also sponsor research about three doctoral, postdoctoral students or small teams doing research on important topics for Tomales Bay and its watershed. We also have just completed about $1.5 million restoration of the wetlands behind Chicken Ranch Beach, which was named as the fourth most polluted beach in California. And now the water quality is well below thresholds for any public health hazard. So that's been a complete success. If you haven't been out to Chicken Ranch Beach lately, look at the wetlands that were constructed behind it to clean up that beach and its waters. And those are the main things that we do, focused on overall water quality of the bay.
2: You know, in looking at this issue from both sides, from my seat here at KWMR, I really actually feel like there's more common ground between restoration ecologists and people who oppose herbicide use than we may realize. You know, and I know a lot of people hear the word herbicide and think that the discussion is simply about chemicals, but from your perspective, I wonder if you could speak a little bit about the larger question, which I think is really about how we restore ecosystems that have already been altered by, we're looking at invasive species, climate change, well over a century of pretty heavy fire suppression. Maybe we could just zoom out a little bit to think about stewardship from that perspective that includes a pretty diverse toolbox.
3: Right. Very good question. The first thing I'd want to say, which I believe is the most important, because I've done a lot of this work for decades now, is that, and we've had a very successful example here at the Giacomini Wetlands and also at Abbott's Lagoon and the dune there, is that every ecological restoration project, and I want to focus on the ecological, you know, it's an ecological, it's a place, and it's the interactions of all the different species and processes within that place, which is very complex, as all our listeners can appreciate. And so any restoration project is hyper site specific, and the tools that are used to do that over time. And any restoration project typically takes quite a lot of time. The Chicken Ranch Beach, a small project, about an acre, between $1 million and $1.5 million. Between the seed of that and the realization, you know, the implementation, the completion was about 5 years. And that was for 1 acre. And the State Parks has been looking at this since 2019, this being the Bishop Pine part of the woods, the forest of the Tamales Bay State Park. And so very site-specific, and it takes a lot of different perspectives, different disciplines, different areas of expertise to pool their collective knowledge to craft, let's call it a project, with a range of tools. And to the State Park's credit, in my opinion, they've outlined a broad range of tools that they've been using effectively, including herbicides and including glyphosate, which has been a flashpoint here in the last few months in West Marin. And, you know, everyone knows and recognizes that glyphosate is an endocrine disruptor. It's linked to cancer. It's linked to several other health issues. And there's been thousands of studies done worldwide over the decades, and hundreds of studies done on its absorption by soil. And so state parks in general around the state has been using glyphosate very sparingly, only as a last resort, and only applied directly topically to a plant. And they don't spray it over large areas like commercial or industrial agriculture. And they're typically capped so that rain won't spread it. And it's done away. There's a whole list of criteria that anyone can look up on the State Parks website regarding this that have to be met before they can apply a drop of any toxic herbicide. And it has to be quite well away from the waters. And there's this whole list that I'll leave it to the listeners to go get into. And so it's the last resort, because state parks, like the National Park Service, which applies this herbicide as well, along with others, they're very careful as to if they use it, when they use it, where they use it, and specifically how they use it. And I'm not advocating the use of herbicides, but it's part of the toolbox when applied effectively and in a limited way as a last resort.
2: Well, time has caught us, and that is, I'm afraid, where we're going to have to leave things for today. My guests today have been Michael Newman with the Tamales Bay Foundation and Kristen Lawless with No Roundup Inverness. 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
1: 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When there is an emergency, tune in to hear announcements at the top and bottom of the hour, and more often, if and when necessary. 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
3: Hello, I'm Neil Kirksall.
4: And I'm Chris Howden. Coming up on As It Happens.
3: Out of control wildfires have spread across vast swaths of Ontario, and thick smoke is drifting across the U.S. border. We'll reach a guide who's wondering if there's anything left of the Wilderness Lodge where he works.
4: And swamped with demand, we'll talk to the owner of Wild Man's Pizza, Pasta, and Python in Florida, a man who has decided to accept invasive Burmese pythons as a form of currency. Thankfully, not the alive ones.
3: Right. Those stories and more coming up for you on the Wednesday edition of As It Happens.

0: Hello, I'm Neil Kirksall.
1: Good evening. I'm Chris Howden. This is As It Happens. Tonight,
0: in the line of fire, part one, enormous wildfires have engulfed parts of northwestern Ontario. A wilderness guide tells us about his escape and worries about the fate of the lodge where he works.
1: In the line of fire, part two, Ontario MPP Saul Mamakwa says the devastation is unimaginable and that First Nations communities in the path of the fire have been hit especially hard.
0: Nightmare Fuel, an Edmonton man who survived a deadly gas explosion caused by a car crash, tells us why he went back inside his building knowing he might not come back out.
1: Passive-aggressive behavior. When cats lick each other, it's mass adorbs. But a new study suggests it's not always a sign of love. It's sometimes just another form of cattiness.
0: Consolation prize. While visiting for the World Cup, Scottish fans fell in love with Boston and vice versa. Now the city of Glasgow is joining the affectionate pylon by sending an affectionate pylon.
1: And that'll be 10 big ones, please. A Florida restaurant is encouraging the hunt for invasive snakes by accepting Burmese pythons as currency. And in return, serving you a pizza topped with snake bits. As It Happens, the Wednesday edition, radio that's always time well serpent.

0: Communities across northwestern Ontario are burning. Dozens of wildfires have forced people to flee their homes for the safety of Thunder Bay, a city that is quickly running out of room. Given the spread of the fires, evacuees are worried they won't have homes to return to. And for people from places like Armstrong, Ontario, there just isn't much information yet. Tom Rossi works as a guide and remote outpost manager at Wabakimi Lodge, just outside of Armstrong. He left the community two nights ago. We reached him in Lapi, just outside of Thunder Bay.
1: Tom, what is it like where you're standing right now? What are you seeing around you?
2: Well, it was very calm just a little while ago, but now the wind just picked up in the last 10 minutes and it's very smoky here.
1: What's the latest news you've heard from back in Armstrong, the state of things there and the state of the lodge?
2: The latest I've heard is that we don't exactly know what is going on at the lodge because it's just word of mouth and just some surrounding lodges and stuff. People have driven by and taken photos and videos, but as of our lodge, we don't exactly know what is going on yet, and we would like to get our feet on the ground there to see what's going on, really.
1: But that's clearly not possible now.
2: No, the highway is actually closed. There's a reserve just halfway up, and they closed the highway there, so only emergency personnel can get in.
1: You live in a trailer not far from the lodge, right by the lodge, in fact, right?
2: Yeah, I'm right at the lodge. There's the three of us that were up there at the time. We were switching over, and there's some Margaret, which is one of the Bruce's wife and owner of the lodge. Mm-hmm. They were just leaving that morning, and then we were switching over. So we were just taking care of what had to be done that day, and it was a beautiful day. It was one of the hottest days on record and over 40 degrees there. And we went down to the lake to go swim, started seeing some smoke on the other side of the lake. And that's where it all started.
1: And how much time did you have after that to assess, prepare, and then get on the road?
2: Well, we were down there swimming and enjoying couple of beverages, and we're like, we figured, well, maybe this is going to pass, and it's just getting, the smoke are getting thicker and thicker, and then it was 4 o'clock when we were down there, so around 5-6 we decided to start making some dinner because we might have to eat and then start packing, and that was our plan, and all of a sudden the smoke just came. It was just so intense it blocked out the sun. And it was getting pretty dark, so we started cooking, and then we got the word. We had a contact from people from the city of Armstrong, and they were telling us that, you know, might be evacuation within the next few hours. So, and then we started loading up our lot of our gear, and then we have other people. There's a pilot that flies for us that's not there at the moment, so we took his gear, and then we took a lot of the documents that we needed from the lodge and then all our gear and loaded them all on. So that took probably about 2 hours. And then we got word that there was some customers we had to go get picked up from Wilderness North, which is at Mackenzie Lake. So we went there, and then at that time it was already black, dark.
1: Oh my goodness.
2: It was 10:30 at night. So it was getting pretty little dramatic there. We didn't know what to do.
1: How many customers?
2: We just picked up two, and there was quite a few still left in the forest, but the planes were running full tilt. They were getting their own customers and other customers, and they were going all afternoon long.
1: So the darkness, you mentioned it's dramatic. What exactly was happening at that hour?
2: Well, it was there was a thick cloud coming, and you could smell the smoke, and it was coming fast, and it was very strong winds, probably I'd say about 30 to 50 kilometer hour winds and heavier gusts at times. So the fire was just coming in fast. So we were all set. We were loaded up, and then we took our customers to the lodge, and they hadn't eaten or anything, so we fed them a little bit and gave them some drinks. And the hydro in the neighbor's resort, the Ogoki, had gone out. The tree fell on the line, and there were some other issues we noticed when we were coming, picking up the customers, that they were working on some hydro issues there. So they were kind of blocking us too, so we couldn't get out of the driveway. And so anyway, we waited for a few minutes for everybody to collect themselves, and then we just headed on the road around just before midnight.
1: How does this situation compare to others you've experienced, other fires you've experienced there?
2: Well, the fires haven't been all that close. I've had one fire. We were working on one of the outpost cabins, and the fire was just over the hill, and that was just about 2 months ago. And we were getting covered in ash when it was, so we called in to get airlifted out of there. We were supposed to stay a day or two later, but yeah, it was a little too risky. We didn't, if the wind would have changed, we would have burnt up there. So we didn't want that to happen.
1: When do you think you might get word back about Armstrong and the lodge?
2: Well, it's a matter of when the fires go through that area and when they get them under control. And then if they open up the highway for access, and then as soon as they open up the highway, we're going up. So it was a little tense, I can tell you that. It was a few moments that there was a few different words said and spoken. And the tensions were a little bit high at times. But we calmed down and calmed each other down. And it's good. We have a good team.
1: Well, you take care, Tom, and I hope we stay in touch.
2: Okay, thank you very much.
0: Tom Rossi is a wildfire evacuee from Armstrong, Ontario. We reached him in Lapi. Saul Mamakwa is a member of provincial parliament for the riding of Kiwetinung in Ontario. We reached him at the airport in Thunder Bay.
1: Saul Mamakwa, what is your sense right now about when fire crews might be able to get these fires under control?
3: You know, we have no idea where things are at with respect to when these will be under control. I know that there's quite a few that are not under control, and there's some that are under control. But yeah, we have no idea. We have no sense of where that's happening.
1: What do you make of what you have seen and what you're hearing from evacuees at this point?
3: I think from what I've seen and what we're seeing all over Northern Ontario is, you know, Northern Ontario is burning. And also we are hearing almost nothing, if not nothing, from our Prime Minister, from our Premier of Ontario. And the situation is urgent and needs to be treated as the emergency it is.
1: In a statement earlier, just thinking back to what the federal government has said so far, you know, they're saying that they're ready to offer help to the province. The province hasn't put in that specific request for that emergency kind of help, at least yet. Have you spoken to the premier or other provincial officials about what might come next?
3: About a couple of days ago, when we found out about Collins, I did speak to the Minister of Natural Resources for Ontario very briefly, just to kind of get an update of what's really going on. And at that time, we had confirmed that, in fact, we have lost homes in Collins. And so to this day, I haven't talked to the premier. I haven't talked to any other ministers recently. I was just inundated with, you know, with some of the, especially yesterday, like things were just happening all over, you know, all over Northern Ontario, like these updates from different communities, and I could not keep up. And, you know, I'm in Thunder Bay and I'm at the airport and I see Hercules parked there. So that must be something. It's good to see that, like, just in case. I don't know if this is for evacuations. I have no idea.
1: What is it like for you personally to not have details at this stage? You know, when you're being inundated with those calls and requests and questions and panic, I'm sure, you know, what do you say?
3: You know, one of the things I requested yesterday is, you know, these provincial emergency operation centers, they have calls, and I had asked to be part of those calls yesterday. And if not me, my staff, because I couldn't follow up like what was going on all over Ontario. And my request was denied. And then whenever they sent me a map of all the fires, and that's pretty much it. And then I think that if that's me, and what about the communities? Like, Like, what's the plan?
1: Yeah, our listeners just heard from an evacuee who is usually based near Armstrong. You know, he has a place to stay just outside Thunder Bay. But officials from Gull Bay First Nation were saying just last night that there are no more accommodations available in Thunder Bay for members of its First Nation, and they were preparing for members to try to make their way to Toronto. What is your sense today? Is there room in Thunder Bay for everyone?
3: There is. There are no rooms in Thunder Bay. There are no rooms. Thunder Bay is at capacity for whatever reason. Like, there's lots of always things happening, right? Whether it's business, whether it's healthcare and emergencies, whatever. Like, and Thunder Bay has always been a good host to evacuees, but the capacity is the issue. And I think it's really far for First Nations to be able to be evacuated to, you know, to Southern Ontario. And we need to be able to have those wraparound services and move them quickly as possible. And I think it's important that these services are in place. And, you know, I don't know how much preparation is happening with respect to the number of evacuees that we can hold here in Ontario. Like, is it a couple thousands? Is it 10,000? Like, we need to be able to have that and you know, have municipalities in place and properly resourced by federal and provincial governments to be able to house these people just in case that happens. It's only mid-July, right?
1: There are so many striking images and videos already that are verified from these fires. One of the most striking is one that you've spoken about and shared. It is of a CN train traveling near Armstrong. Can you describe for our listeners who have not seen it what you see in that video?
3: I think what you see in there is, first off, like the CN workers are safe. It is a very traumatic experience for them. Yeah. And I've spoken to a couple of them, and they had no time. Yeah. They were parked because it was a meeting point of two trains. So you see, to kind of end of the video, you see the train that they were waiting for.
1: Yeah. Well, it's a complete inferno around them, bright red.
3: So yeah. I think this was like, you know, they weren't sure that they were going to get out alive. And, you know, when I talked to the gentleman that that took that video, I said, you know, it was for people to see, just in case we had, you know, we didn't make it. Just people could see that what we went through. And I think that's kind of the sense of it. And like, this is real. You know, the video highlights the reality that people are facing on the ground. For many people, this feels far away, but in northern Western Ontario, this is all too real. We cannot see this happen again. We need more, you know, planes or choppers to make sure that, you know, 100 plus fires that are in northwestern Ontario, to make sure that, you know, there's enough helicopters, you know, monitoring all these little fires, because, you know, this came out of nowhere. And I think we need to be able to have a good system in place.
1: Do you think, Saul, from the images you've seen and the intensity, the extraordinary footage, including the from inside that CN train, is it so extraordinary and so vivid? Is it enough, do you think, to make the kind of change or pivot that we haven't seen before, that you haven't seen before?
3: I hope so. I hope so. I hope that, you know, the images that we see from Collins, from the different communities, that the realities that we are living in as Northern Ontarians, I hope the rest of Ontario, the rest of Canada, but also the rest of the world sees this as, you know, the impacts of what we're doing, like, you know, what we're doing in this world. They have different things in mind about, you know, they want to develop these lands, but we have to be able to come up with a solution that has least impact on these lands.
1: Saul, I appreciate this. Thank you.
3: All right. Thanks for having me.
0: Saul Mamakwa is the deputy leader of the Ontario New Democratic Party. We reached him in Thunder Bay.

0: The Florida Everglades are home to an undulating abundance of invasive Burmese pythons, and the state of Florida wants nothing more than to evict them permanently. Hence the Florida Python Challenge. As we've talked about before on the program, the annual competition sees snake hunters clear the swamps of as many pythons as they can in the hopes of winning a $10,000 prize. Now, obviously, the folks who compete in that competition are adventurous, but Dusty Crum is looking for the most adventurous among them. Mr. Crum is the owner of Wild Man's Pizza, Pasta, and Python, where pythons are on the menu and are also a form of currency. We reached Dusty Crum in Everglades City, Florida, as he was just starting his day.
1: Dusty, I hear it was a late night for you, and we've got you up early. What were you out doing?
2: Oh, we're out there snaking, you know, and snaking ain't easy. Sometimes, you know, you're doing this pulling all-nighters trying to find the snake. But it's nothing new to me. I hunt 365, 7 days a week, all year round. So it's another day at work for me. But, you know, we're trying to be a part of the Python Challenge like always and try to remove these snakes from our environment so we can balance the ecosystem.
1: How do you do it?
2: I don't know. I ask myself that question a lot.
1: Second
2: just determination and freaking just being stupid, I guess, and not giving up.
1: Will you go back out again tonight?
2: Oh, absolutely.
1: So who runs the restaurant?
2: My brother's over there running it. There's a lot of commotion going on in there right now of all the hunters coming down the Python Challenge. Everybody's kind of acts as the unofficial hub, and everybody meets up there and swaps stories and strategies and enjoys a good pizza, too. So.
1: Yeah, and sometimes brings you a python, as our listeners heard. It's a form of currency at your restaurant. What is the trade?
2: That's it, yeah. You get any python, you get a free specialty pizza, large pizza of your choice.
1: And how many have you exchanged so far this season?
2: Probably at least 24 here recently. I mean, it's kind of a thing, you know, especially the local kids around Everglades City and stuff. They catch them. They don't know what to do with them. They're hungry. They want pizza.
1: As you said, you know, they can pick whatever pizza they want and get it for free if they bring in a python. Which one? Well, I know which one you're going to suggest. Python pizza, maybe? What's your pitch for that one?
2: I mean, I'm more of a pepperoni kind of guy, but the python does have a good flavor. It's edible. It's a delicacy in other countries. You look it up and Google it. It's expensive as of a meat. You try to find it, but
1: what does it taste like?
2: Yeah, it tastes to me. It's like alligator without the fish taste. Alligator has a little hint of fish to it.
1: Okay.
2: I mean, it's got a gamey flavor. It's good. It's a good meat. It's really white, lean. I mean, the python is pure muscle, so it's a...
1: Chewy then.
2: It's a lot of meat on there.
1: I've never had alligator, so... And for those of us others who haven't, you know, is there a seafood that it's... Other seafood that it's similar to, texture-wise?
2: Not really. Not really, because it's... They don't eat fish, so it's not really like a seafood thing. It's more of a... You know, they're eating mammals and birds. They eat alligators. I mean, everybody wants to try it, of course. Yeah. It's kind of a novelty, you know?
1: What's your favorite way to prepare it? I mean, do you grill it? Do you jerky it?
2: Yeah, they can make the jerky. I cut a little bites, little pieces, and throw it in cast iron with some garlic butter. It's really good that way, too.
1: Okay, noted.
2: Make tacos. We've done all kinds of stuff with it.
1: And is it legal?
2: Right now I'm making...
1: Like, does this fit into the state's food safety laws?
2: It's, I mean, we do this stuff on our own, you know. We've tested them. But no, it's not processed in a butcher facility, so we can't legally serve it yet.
1: You can give it away for free, but you can't sell it. Is that right?
2: Yeah.
1: Okay. Any officials, agriculture officials, come and try your offerings?
2: Yeah, I've had guys from the state come in and try it, and, you know, everybody's curious what it's like, what it tastes like.
1: How did you get into the restaurant business, but also the hunting?
2: Well, it kind of came from each other. The pizza, I have a pizza oven in my hunting truck. So when we're out there hunting these long nights and hours, we actually cook pizzas while we're riding down the road hunting. So kind of started there. And then I love pizza. I've been hunting pizza a lot longer than pythons.
1: How long?
2: I mean, all my life, I'm a pizza guy. So it's just... I eat pizza every day, just different forms of it.
1: Can you imagine a day without pizza and or pythons in your life at this point?
2: I couldn't. You'd probably have to put me on Mars or a foreign planet or something to...
1: I do have to ask you, because when we talk about pizza on the show, as I've said before, I'm contractually obligated to also ask how you feel about pineapple on pizza.
2: Yeah, I don't know if that's really allowed legally by law, but we do it. I mean, I don't know if we're breaking the law.
1: Python's more acceptable than pineapple, for real?
2: Yeah, I would think, but, you know, I make a Hawaiian pizza with ham, onion, and pineapple, and it's like one of my top sellers, so okay. I guess it is a thing, you know. Maybe I'll have to try that one day, but I'm staying in my lane.
1: You have not tried it?
2: I have not. I can't push myself and force myself to go that far out on the limb.
1: You have to draw the line somewhere, yeah?
2: Yeah, exactly.
1: Let me ask you just before we let you go, Dusty, this effort has been going on, the Python Challenge has been going on for a while. You've been participating, as you've said, trying to balance the ecosystem out, as you put it. Is it working?
2: It sure is. It's one, raising awareness, which is important for people to know what's going on down here in our Everglades. You know, this is our Everglades for all of us to enjoy. So we want, you know, people to come down here and see the magic of the Everglades and enjoy it and be a part of it. And without, you know, trying to do something about this python population and giving the native animals a chance, you know,
1: is it making a dent, though, this challenge?
2: The challenge does. It's, you know, it's hatchling season, so some of the nests are starting to pop open now. I mean, they're going to continue to pop open this month and into next month. So we have some early nests that are hatching out, and it's important to get the babies before they have a chance to do any damage to any of our native wildlife.
1: Dusty, I'm very glad we could speak. I hope you get some rest before you head out there again. I appreciate this.
2: Yeah, I'm going to try to get some rest and get a pizza for sure.
1: Obviously,
2: and I'm
1: going to
2: get out there and get a snake.
1: Thank you.
2: You're welcome. Have a great day.
0: Dusty Crum is the owner of Wild Man's Pizza, Pasta, and Python in Everglades City, Florida.

0: Time once again for the Daily As It Happens news quiz. First, though, I'll take a quick moment to salute yesterday's winners, Pancake Richardson and Brenda the Talking Giraffe, each of whom has won $1 million. Amazing work, you two. Your checks are in the... Sorry, just a second. Pardon? Okay. Yeah, that makes more sense. Sorry, everybody. Our show director tonight, Sarah, is just telling me that nothing I just said was real. I must have dreamed it. Well, that's fine. But we do have a news quiz today. The prize, though, is nothing. Now, listen closely.
1: My first official welcoming ceremony for... But it's a pretty special one, isn't it? Because this tells the story of what happened this summer.
2: This is not just a silly... And we're all kind of not sure why we actually are celebrating this thing. But it means love.
0: What could Massachusetts Governor Maura Healey and Scottish man Danny Campbell be talking about in that clip? We'll give you a moment to mull it over. Time's up. Here is the answer.
1: My first official welcoming ceremony for a traffic cone. This cone tells the story of what happened this summer.
2: This is not just a silly cone. It means love.
0: A traffic cone. A traffic cone that Governor Healey and Boston Mayor Michelle Wu traveled to the airport to meet and sign. A traffic cone that Scottish soccer fans Danny Campbell and Andrew Dobby escorted all the way from Scotland to that airport as a token of the new bond between the cities of Glasgow and Boston. Now, Scotland fans made a lot of friends when they traveled to Massachusetts to watch the World Cup, and they also brought some of their traditions, as Glaswegian podcaster Craig Telfer told Neil last month.
3: So in Glasgow city centre, there is a statue of the Duke of Wellington on riding a horse. And it's just famously for years that statue has had a traffic cone in its head. So there's about, when I was leaving to come to the harbour today, I've just been in Provincetown. When I went to get the boat, I walked past three different statues, all with traffic cones on their heads. It's remarkable. We've completely taken over.
4: And you're proud. I can hear the pride in your voice.
3: Yeah, it's great. I think that Scotland fans have really embraced Boston.
0: Well, this new cone is a symbol of the new transatlantic relationship between Boston and Glasgow. It's emblazoned with the Red Sox logo, a picture of bagpipes, a picture of a Scottish sausage sandwich, and the slogan, No Boston, No Party, a reference to the Tartan Army's anthem, No Scotland, No Party. Mr. Campbell is right. The cone does mean love. Love sent from Glasgow to mark the budding romance between two cities and to consummate the relationship. Here's Jock Strap with Glasgow.

0: live from the Cassie. 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
1: They hadn't planned to stay at hotels, but that's where dozens of people in North Edmonton woke up today after a fire destroyed their apartment building. Police say that on Monday night, a vehicle hit the three-story building, causing a gas leak and a fire that killed one person. Six people were taken to hospital and two others are still unaccounted for. Dozens of residents of the building are temporarily staying in hotels downtown while the investigation continues. The Canadian Red Cross has also stepped in to help those who've been displaced. Randolph Pattimore rents an apartment on the second floor of the building. He witnessed the crash. We reached him in Edmonton.
2: Randolph, how are you holding up today?
3: I guess reality is starting to sink in that how close I am. My life just about ended. And being so close to the explosion and, you know, my two dogs passed away in it.
2: Oh, I'm so sorry.
3: I think about it and I tear up and I also think about the people that I saved and got them out of the building and the fast reacting of phoning 911.
2: How did you manage to do that? What do you remember about, you know, when you realized on Monday that something had happened?
3: Well, sitting in the living room and being a hot day and that, the windows are open, and I hear a vehicle outside rev up really loud. And then all of a sudden to hear something get hit and feel it in the living room, I was like, what the heck's going on here? So to get up and see somebody hit the building, not knowing at the time what he hit, and I ran downstairs. By that time, there's probably 30 people outside.
2: This is just a few minutes after the crash.
3: Oh, gosh, about maybe 15 seconds after the crash.
2: Okay.
3: And I could smell gas. Mm. I said, that's natural gas. Everybody needs to get out of here. Mm. And so I went back upstairs to my apartment, and I told my roommate, Matt, I said, we need to get out of here. He just got out of the shower. So I went into the living room, and I grabbed my phone, and I called 911.
2: And this is all just a matter of, as you said, barely minutes.
3: About maybe seven minutes total. And I'm on the phone, and I thought I heard the car start, and I was right, because all of a sudden, it sounded like a freight train all of a sudden coming through. And I saw the windows kind of like bow out. And then like a racing car, it just raced right in. And I lifted up off the couch. Everything jumped about 3 feet. And our floor opened up. The dogs were gone. And I grabbed my phone before it fell. And I ran to the kitchen as fire was already now going across the ceiling.
2: This is after the explosion.
3: After the explosion.
2: Had you called 911 just before?
3: I was on the phone with them still. And I stayed on the phone. And I went down to the end of the hall. I was going to go to the back. And I thought, no, I can feel heat. So I went to the right, which took us to the front door. And there was a little girl who I helped down the stairs and her mom. And get them out. I couldn't breathe. I got asthma.
2: Was there any part of you in, you know, you were outside of the building after the crash? You smelled the gas. You knew people needed to get out.
3: I went back.
2: You went back in? I mean, was there any part of you that said maybe, you know, that thought about staying outside?
3: No, I had to get my buddy out. I had to get other people out of the building. I didn't even think of it. You know, I kind of look at life in a way, sense, if this is my time, this is my time, but I'm not going to sit around and say, you know, why didn't I do anything? I've never been like that. You know, half the people, they know me and didn't know me. Me and Matthew were the only two white people in the whole building. But I communicated with them all in different ways, and they're good people. I didn't want to see them get hurt. I lost everything. I don't care. The only thing, I don't know what we're going to do after tomorrow.
2: What happens tomorrow?
3: We're out of the hotel.
2: That's as much as the Red Cross supporting you
3: at this
2: point?
3: Well, as much as the mayor will do. Mm. It's mayor, I guess, has to approve because, I don't know, Red Cross, who they run through. They're good people. I guess they got their hands full. I was only back to get a medical done and everything so I could go back to work. But now I lost all my ID and everything.
2: So basically, you just have your cell phone and the clothes that were on your back.
3: Exactly.
2: So what are you going to do after tomorrow if the assistance doesn't continue? We know some people were getting help from the Canadian Red Cross, and you said that the city has put people up at this hotel for another day. You were given a food voucher, I think. But
3: yes,
2: what are you going to do next?
3: I don't know. I'm just praying. I'm not a God-fearing man, but I'm starting to believe I should be, because I've been so lucky, I guess. You know, I should have been dead. I should have never made that. Somebody up there has another plan for me, and I have no idea what I'm going to do. We've got no place to go. I don't, because I don't have family in Edmonton.
2: And for work, you're a trucker, is that right?
3: Yes, that is correct.
2: And so when were you set to head back out?
3: Well, as soon as I got the okay for medical, that my health is okay. Because that's what the BC government wants for my license. I'm 59 years old.
2: How long did you live in that building, Randolph?
3: I was in the building for 3 months.
2: What's it like there?
3: It's very calm, very quiet. The North End, as they consider the low-end crime and everything else, I didn't see it. I just seen very genuine people who were trying to make it by.
2: What have police and fire officials said to you, if anything, since all of this, knowing what you were able to help do?
3: Well, yesterday, an officer who I had to go down the alley wanted to take a picture of the building. He says, "You can't come down this way." He goes, "Anybody help me?" I said, "The Red Cross is." He goes, "Hold on a second." He goes, "I know you." And he goes, "You're the one who called this in." I said, "Yes, it was." And he goes, "Hold on." He says, "Let me see what I can do for you." Right away, he jumped into a position to help me find out what was going on with Red Cross and anybody else that was in our suite, you know, get them all situated.
2: Is that comforting, at least?
3: It was comforting.
2: If city officials are listening, Randolph, what do you and the others at the hotel, what do you need most? What do you want them to know?
3: We need some kind of financing, and we need a place to call home again. We all lost everything we owned, from family heirlooms to stuff that we worked so hard for. And we lost pets too. Not that we can replace them.
2: Yeah. What were your dogs' names?
3: Teddy and Toby. They were only 3 and 4 years old.
2: What kind of dogs were they?
3: Poodle cross. Oh, the Belgium Terriers.
2: Sorry for your loss, Randolph.
3: Yeah.
2: I appreciate this. I hope that you get the kind of support that you need, and the others there too.
3: Yeah, I do too, yes. The others, nobody asked for this.
2: Thank you.
3: You're welcome.
2: For this. You take care, Randolph.
3: Okay, thank you. Have a good evening.
1: Randolph Pattimore lived in an apartment building that was destroyed by an explosion and fire earlier this week. He's in Edmonton. We contacted the city of Edmonton and the mayor's office for comment, but we didn't hear back before airtime.

0: Just weeks ago, Keir Starmer pledged that he would not quit. Today, he answered his final questions in the UK House of Commons as Prime Minister. Mr. Starmer announced his resignation last month because of tanking poll numbers and pressure from the public and members of his own party. On Monday, he'll formally step down and will hand power over to his successor, Andy Burnham. Today, opposition leader Kemi Badenoch warned that the move will not solve the Labour Party's woes.
1: I say this to Labour MPs with as much goodwill as I can muster. We have been where you are. Changing Prime Minister is not a silver bullet. Yeah. Indeed, it may be that the Labour Party's troubles are only just beginning. Solving the fundamental problems in this country will require difficult decisions. And you also need to know how to get things done. The Prime Minister once said that when he pulled the levers, nothing happened. Why did he think that was?
2: Minister.
3: Well, Mr. Speaker, we did

0: about online harm and the harm it can do to our young children, and that's why we banned social media for under-16s. And Daniel, who's also here with his son, who spoke to me many times about the struggles he's had with the cost of living and the need for a safe and secure home for every family and every child to grow up in. They're the people, Mr. Speaker, that matter more to me than anything else, because it's their lives that I think about when we make decisions in this government.
1: UK Prime Minister Keir Starmer and before him Conservative Party leader Kemi Badenoch speaking in the House of Commons today.

0: Todd Blanche told the U.S. Senate Judiciary Committee that he'll approach the job with a straightforward philosophy, quote, do the right thing, enforce the laws, and put bad guys in jail, unquote. The question is, will enough senators believe him? Today, Mr. Blanche, Donald Trump's former personal lawyer, faced questions from the committee regarding his nomination for attorney general. In May, he signed off on a deal to create a fund for people the president believed had been targeted by the government, which generated rare criticism from Republicans and Democrats alike. On Monday, a federal judge hammered him for his role in creating the fund, which Mr. Blanche now says is dead. Republican Senator John Cornyn may hold the crucial swing vote on Todd Blanche's confirmation, and today he wanted to know just how dead it really is.
1: Let's talk a little bit about the settlement agreement and the release. First of all, I believe you have said that the weaponization fund is a moot issue. Is that your position?
2: Yes, it is a moot issue, meaning there is no weaponization fund. The weaponization fund is dead. It's not moving forward.
1: On page 4, this settlement agreement may be modified only upon the written agreement of the parties. Has there been a written agreement of the parties to modify the settlement fund?
2: No, the settlement fund's just not moving forward. There's no modification. It never started. No money went from the Treasury to any other account. There's no commissioners. It's not moving forward.
1: So the settlement agreement remains as it was originally, I hear what you're saying. Is the settlement agreement enforceable as a contract by the parties?
2: Well, yes, it's an enforceable document. So I suppose if President Trump's counsel sought to enforce it, they potentially could.
1: Including the weaponization fund.
2: Well, they could try to enforce the contract. They can't force the Department of Justice to move forward with the weaponization fund. They could potentially say that, I suppose, that we breached by not moving forward. They haven't done that, and I'm not aware that they're planning on doing that. Like I said, Senator, and Senator Durbin talked about this, but I've talked extensively with you and other colleagues about potentially codifying so there's no weaponization fund, which is certainly something that could be done. And I wasn't meaning to insult this body, but just that in response to questions from senators about whether that could be done, we very much are okay with that.
1: Did you talk to the president about the settlement? He originally sued for $10 billion and settled for an apology and this weaponization fund and then the release of future liability for tax audits. Did you discuss it with him?
2: No. I did not. He had outside counsel. I did not discuss it with his outside counsel either. It was done by other people in the office.
1: And this was a lawsuit brought.
2: Can I qualify that?
1: Sure.
2: After when we determined not to move forward, as the president has said, that's the only time that he and I had any conversations about this at all, was after when it was dead, when we said we're not moving forward.
0: Senator John Cornyn questioning Todd Blanche in Washington, D.C. today before a confirmation hearing before the Senate Judiciary Committee.

Cats have a bad reputation. People, especially dog people, dismiss cats as aloof, selfish, standoffish, and sleepy. Well, I will admit that they are sleepy. And I would argue that the other criticisms are undeserved. But a study out of Belgium does not exactly bolster my argument. Researchers at Ghent University have just published a new study on why cats groom each other. They analyzed instances

0: instances of cats licking other cats, a behavior scientifically known as allo-grooming. And their findings reveal that their motivation is not always altruistic. Morgane Van Bella is the lead author of the study. We reached her in Ghent, Belgium.
1: Morgane, I know the inspiration was close to home here. You were watching your own cats. What were they doing that sparked your curiosity?
2: Yes, so I have two cats, Fabio and Gio, and sometimes they would lick each other, and often there would be like some strange things happening around it. For example, one of them would lay on a soft blanket by a window, and the other would come, and he would lick like a bit in the neck, but then this licking would like proceed into biting, and in the end, the cat lying on the blanket would move away, and the blanket would go to the other cat. So it's kind of like looked to me like a bit like competition about this blanket.
1: Not so much. Comforting each other or caring for each other. How long have you had Fabio and Gio?
2: They're now 8 years old, so okay. Yeah.
1: In the past, when you'd see them lick each other, did you think that they were just having fun and being playful?
2: I'm a veterinarian, so when we look at cats and their behavior and how they behave socially, it was often assumed that allo-grooming is like this friendly behavior, that it enhances the bond between cats, and that when two cats allo-groom, it instantly means that they are friends. So I was looking at my cats through this view, and I thought, okay, maybe sometimes they're doing this friendly licking, but sometimes it's something else. So, and that kind of like sparked the curiosity for this study to look deeper into it.
1: And I mean, I think we have the general idea, as you said, about cats, but also more broadly, for most animals, when they're allo-grooming, is it kindness?
2: Mm-hmm. Yeah, indeed. We see also in other animals, there's similar relationships between allo-grooming and social bonding. And for example, like the activity being relaxing both for the groomer and for the animal being groomed. But also in other species, we see it might have other functions related to hygiene. But also, for example, in apes, we see allo-grooming is also used as a reconciliation, we call it. So after a conflict, apes would go grooming each other, kind of like to say sorry or to make up for a fight.
1: So to dig deeper, as you wanted to do, you put out a call for videos. 53 households, they had to have two or more cats. What did those videos reveal?
2: Mm-hmm. So yeah, we indeed recruited those people, and we asked them to record videos of this allo-grooming for us, and we gave them like specific instructions, so we had like more or less the same videos for every participant. And then we really looked at these videos like in detail. We scored every behavior that was happening into the videos, and also like how the allo-grooming looked. And then we saw that allo-grooming can indeed have this function in social bonding, happens in this friendly or affiliative context, but also we saw the other thing, that it might be also associated with some kind of social tension. And we called it like sometimes allo-grooming is used as this, like we say, passive-aggressive sign. So cats using this grooming to like subtly convey a message like, I don't like you here, or I want your blanket, or it's a bit tense between cats.
1: How does that tension become obvious? I mean, is it just what the cats are sensing? Does it look the same to you from the outside? Because if they're licking, they're licking. Like, what's different there to suggest tension?
2: Yeah, indeed. So we discriminated this context based on everything what happens around the allo-grooming, so how it looks. So when we see cats like grooming a bit tense, we see it will often happen around the neck region, because mm-hmm. that's the region that cats will often also bite during fights or when they capture prey. And also we see these cats will have like an asymmetric body posture. So one cat will lean over the other cats, whilst when it's friendly, we see they often will have the same body posture. So they will be both lying together or sitting together. What we also saw is that the grooming is often followed by the cat being groomed, not being happy and showing it by turning the ears backwards. So we saw like these subtle signals of tension.
1: And is the licking coming before the ultimate conflict?
2: Mm-hmm. Yeah, we saw mostly there was first licking and then a conflict. So first licking and then turning ears and starting to bow at each other or like biting. But it can also be sometimes after the conflict.
1: What accounts for the variation in behavior, do you think? How much of it is, you know, the individual personality of cats or the makeup of the family, you know, the household that they're in?
2: I think for sure there's like personality effect and also like if the cats are a match or not. So I think it's important for people, like maybe if they see this tense grooming, to look at how the cats are doing in other contexts. Are they also tense in other contexts? Are they staring a lot at each other, hiding or avoiding each other? Then it's maybe a problem with the relationships. But sometimes also, of course, cats can have these slight conflicts between themselves. And if cats see, and if owners see that the cats in other contexts are playing or are resting together, then there's maybe not really that much concern needed.
1: Fabio and Gio, your cats have lived together for a while, 8 years, you said, all right? So that incident that sparked your curiosity to set you off on this course and this study, is that how often is that happening? What's their vibe generally? They're getting along?
2: Well, yeah, their vibe generally is very good because they will
1: Okay.
2: also often use this like affiliative allo grooming, so like cuddle up together, like being close and groom each other then nicely around the head and the ears. Yeah, Fabio and Gio generally have a good relationship,
1: Okay,
2: so
1: good. I'm glad to hear it. Wouldn't want to split them up. You obviously love animals. You love your cats and cats in general. But as you know, I don't need to tell you, it's no secret that there is this perception that cats look out for themselves, that they're selfish generally. Do you think this research will just further fuel that kind of criticism?
2: Maybe in some way, but I hope also it will like inspire people to look at their cats because we often think, okay, I have two cats, they must be friends, but actually cats are often not that social and there's like a lot of individual differences. So this, I hope this will help people to like really look at the cats. I think it's super cool that cats use this grooming to like subtly convey a message, to subtly resolve their conflict, and I think it's nice. They're so, yeah, flexible.
1: Morgan, I'm glad we could speak. Thank you.
2: It's my pleasure.
0: Morgan Van Bella is a veterinarian and cat behavioral scientist at Ghent University. We reached her in Ghent, Belgium.
1: You've been listening to As It Happens from CBC, heard across the United States on public radio.
0: You can also find As It Happens wherever you get your podcasts. I'm Chris Howden. Thanks for listening.
1: And I'm Neil Kirksall. Goodbye.

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1: This is National Native News. I'm Jill Freitas. In the Pacific Northwest, tribal fishing access sites along the Columbia River will be getting needed upgrades and repairs based on the findings of a new federal report. Isabel Charlet reports.
2: In the Pacific Northwest, tribal fishing access sites along the Columbia River will be getting needed upgrades and repairs based on the findings of a new federal report. The U.S. Government Accountability Office found some infrastructure, including docks and fish cleaning stations, at 31 fishing access sites along the river is breaking down. Lori Jordan is with the Columbia River Intertribal Fish Commission, which works with the Bureau of Indian Affairs to maintain the sites. She says they're known as jewels of tribal sovereignty that are still shimmering along the sprawling waterway.
3: I just can't stress how fundamental the ability to maintain access to the river and to exercise the fishing right is to the member tribes of our commission. The treaty rights are a property right. It was taken. You got to compensate for that.
2: The fishing access locations were built by the federal government after 1930s dam construction flooded traditional fishing areas. Under their treaties, four Columbia River tribes retain fishing rights. Jordan says the tribes look forward to the improvements, including restroom repairs, additions, and updates to water systems. Anna Maria Ortiz is with the U.S. Government Accountability Office. She says the report also looked at why the repairs have been delayed for so long.
4: If BIA could be more effective in terms of its internal communications, the way it maintains data, and its funding formula, it would have a better chance at improving the safety and sanitation of these sites.
2: Jordan adds, with all the steps to secure funding, design the changes, permits, and construction, it will likely take a couple years before the repairs and updates are done. I'm Isabel Charlet, Oregon News Service. 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
1: Grand Canyon National Park rangers are still seeking the public's help identifying a tourist who damaged a tribal artifact last month while trying to photograph it. KJZZ's Gabriel Pietrasio has more on the broken piece and its famed artist.
5: According to witnesses, a white man believed to be in his 60s or 70s fell while standing atop furniture inside the Desert View Watchtower. Staff rendered first aid to the visitor, who left before law enforcement was dispatched. The colorful hand-carved wooden crown worn during butterfly dance ceremonies was fashioned years ago by the late Fred Cabote.
6: If people have heard of one Hopi artist, it'll be Fred Cabote.
5: Kelly Hayes-Gilpin is with the Museum of Northern Arizona. Cabote worked alongside architect Mary Coulter to depict Kiva murals inside the South Rim Watchtower.
7: I remember one of the stories.
5: That's one of his granddaughters, Meg Cabote.
7: There was like a certain color of blue. He kept having to go up and down the ladder, and it still wasn't the right color. And he finally flashed open the whole tube of paint. Just kind of a Renaissance man.
5: The damaged headdress is being evaluated to see whether repairs can be made.
7: It's hard to see people not caring about beautiful pieces of artwork or artifacts or things that are very sacred and special and just kind of being dumb tourists.
5: For National Native News, I'm Gabriel Pietrasio.
1: On this day in 1755, at the Battle of the Monongahela, French forces and their indigenous allies defeated a British army led by Edward Braddock. Warriors from several indigenous nations, including members of the Haudenosaunee Confederacy on different sides of the conflict, played a major role in the outcome. I'm Jill Freitas.

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Hello, hello. Hello, hello, hello. Hey, it's Wednesday night again. It's coming around quick. It's 6:30. It's time for another episode of West County Prowl here on KWMR. Your host, Jeff Manson. And can I say, I love music. It is a balm in these trying times. I spent a lot of the day... Well, I did a lot of fun stuff at KWMR, a lot of interesting people coming around today, but I did spend probably more time than I should admit just looking at just the disaster of the world out there. So much trouble in the world. And I don't mean to diminish any of it, but I think it's time to take a little break from the news and settle in with some good music over the next couple of hours here. Maybe you could read the news while you listen to the music, too, if you want to. But yeah, it's always a treat for me to get to settle in with some of the stuff that I'm enjoying lately, and hope it connects with you as well. And I'm picturing this beautiful evening. Maybe people are getting some food cooked. Maybe people are coming home from the beach. I don't know what you're doing, but whatever you're doing, I hope you're having a good evening so far. And we're going to dig into a bunch of good stuff here now. And I'm going to start off with a song from the great Nick Delfs, who's going to be coming through this area on August the 9th, playing a house concert down in Bolinas. And I'll share more information about that as it comes up. But he's got a great record. Well, he did a lot of interesting projects, a band called the Shaky Hands. And for a little while in the aughts, I guess it was, or early 2010s, he had a project called Death Songs. And this is a track from what I think is the first Death Songs album, recorded, I believe, at home on a 388 Tascam tape machine. It came out in 2011, and this is a great tune called Water in the Eyes of Man that I was reminded of by my good friends over at Earth Baby Radio on Sunday mornings here on KWMR. So thanks to them for playing this one the other week, and it's been stuck in my head ever since, and I knew I had to share it with you here on West County Prowl. So we'll get started there, and we'll see where we end up.

I thought we needed a little blonde on blonde. I hope you agree. That's fourth time around. I think that's that one's called. And yeah, it's been a blonde on blonde feeling kind of time here. Good evening to you. You're tuned into West County Prowl here on KWMR. And yeah, having a good time sharing some music with you. I hope you're having a good evening so far. I'm with you till 8:30 tonight. And just thought I'd let you know a little bit of what you heard. Before Dylan, we had Adrian Lenker with Donut Seam off her great 2024 release, Bright Future. Heard a little bit of Bill Fay, stepping back in time to 1971 with Dust-Filled Room off his album, The Time of the Last Persecution. And started off the set with music from Nick Delfs and his band Death Songs with Water in the Eyes of Man from his eponymous debut album, came out in 2011. And as I mentioned before, Nick Delfs will be out here in West Marin on August the 9th, playing a show down in Bolinas. It's a Sunday afternoon, so save the date. It's coming up pretty soon. And let's see, what are we going to listen to? Had the pleasure of seeing Vetiver perform at Smiley's last week. With just a great, great evening. A lot of fun down at our local watering hole. And they did this cover of George Harrison's Here Comes the Moon. That was really good. And actually, in listening to George's version of it, because I'm going to play it for you now, Vetiver's was almost better. I mean, yeah, it's live music. So anyhow, let's hear a track from Vetiver. Here's an early one of theirs called Strictly Rule, and this is off of a 2009 album, Tight Knit. And some of the first music I ever played on West County Prowl, I think, was Vetiver, probably. Great guys, great music, and great time was had by most, I do believe. So let's get back into it.

0: 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This is Anne from Dogtown. I appreciate KWMR for keeping me and my neighborhood informed during road closures and other emergencies. 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
1: Hey friends, it's West County Prowl here on KWMR, your community radio station. And it is just a little bit past 7 o'clock in the evening. And I'm so glad you are tuned in. Before the break, we heard from Lamb Chop and a track called Up With People. That's off their year 2000 release, Nixon. I've been revisiting some of that. I saw some Kurt Wagner, who's the main guy in Lamb Chop. I saw some stuff that he was doing in New York recently, live performances, and looking pretty dapper, getting older. Gosh, we're all getting older. But it kind of got me listening to Lamb Chop again. And before that, we had George Harrison with Here Comes the Moon, which was expertly covered by Vetiver the other night down in Bolinas. And before that, we had Vetiver themselves with a track called Strictly Rule. All right, we're going to jump in back into the music and keep it rolling for you tonight. And let's see, let's have a little Birds and Wasn't Born to Follow.

take a moment to talk with y'all about death. There's a lot of folks who fear death coming quick and swift in the night, stealing away from them the toil of their hands and the fruits of their labor. But I say unto you today, there ain't a crueler trick that death has ever played on man than fooling a man into thinking that while his soul was quite dead inside, he was in fact alive on the outside.

That's Hand Habits with a track off of their 2019 record, Placeholder. Meg Duffy, great producer, great musician, great person all around. Meg Duffy recently produced this cool record. I played it 2 weeks ago, but I've been continuing to enjoy it from an artist named Sari Lightman. And I think we'll play a track from Sari Lightman now. The album is called The Way I Saw You, and the one that's been stuck in my head is called The Prize. So let's check that out now.

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0: This is KWMR Point Reyes Station. Howdy, I'm Richard Dillman from Point Reyes Station, your transmitter wrangler, and I listen to KWMR whenever I'm not busy sending lusty salvos of Morse code out at the RCA station.
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spinning, spinning free, dizzy with eternity, painted with the skin of sky, brushing some clouds and sea, going home for you and me. A peaceful place, our soul looks from space, a closer look reveals the human race. Full of hope, full of grace is the human face, but afraid, we may lay our home to waste.

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Thank you. Rob Wasserman.

Honeybus with Do I Figure in Your Life here on West County Prowl. Good evening to you. Hope you're having a good one so far. That's from the She Flies Like a Bird collection. Came out in 2002, but of course that was recorded quite some time before that. Good evening to you. Hope you're having a good one so far. Let's see. What else did we hear in that set? We had some J.J. Cale. And sort of a rare one, I had to go digging around for it. Things Ain't Simple Anymore, unreleased. In love with that mini Moog synth chugging along. Before that, we had new music from Lily Miller off a record that she put out, released just this May, called Did Something In Me Break, an ancient ritual. And yeah, I like that track. And she's sings about throwing stones, and that's sort of what reminded me to play it, because before Lily Miller, we heard from Bob Weir and Rob Wasserman doing Throwing Stones live, and that's off of their Fall 1989, the Long Island Sound live CD. And yeah, gosh, what can I say? Love playing this music for you. Hope you're having a good evening. I'll be with you for a little while longer tonight, and then it's going to be time for Coast Highway Blues with Larry Rippey coming up at 8:30. And let's see, how about some Gillian Welch? Here's I Want to Sing that Rock and Roll live. And this is off of the Time the Revelator Super Deluxe Edition here on West County Prowl.

Yes, Fruit Bats. Nice little track called Let You People Down. That's off a record they put out last year, last summer, I guess, August of 25, called Baby Man. Sort of a sleeper record in some ways, but got a lot of really wonderful songs on there, almost all just EDJ with his acoustic guitar singing. And good golly, we are quickly approaching 8 o'clock. The show's just flying by for me. Before Fruit Bats, we had Sunny in the Sunsets with Drug Lake. And I think we are going to go ahead and let Blaze Foley take us up to the top of the hour here with Cold, Cold World here on West County Prowl. I've got some new music from Sari Lightman coming out from the good folks at Night Bloom Records to share with you shortly here. So stay tuned for that. And hope you're having a good evening. Thanks for being here.

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transmit the message to the receiver. Hope for an answer someday. I got three passports. I got a couple of visas. Well,

time for that now. Heard about Houston, heard about Detroit, heard about Pittsburgh, PA. You ought to know not to stand by the window. Somebody see you up there. I've got some groceries, some peanut butter to last a couple of days. And I ain't got no speakers, and I ain't got no headphones, and I ain't got no records to play. Why stay in college? Why go to night school? Gonna be different this time. Can't write a letter, I can't send no postcard. I can't write nothing at all. This ain't no party, this ain't no disco.

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We got computers and we're tapping phone lines. Well, I know that that ain't allowed. We dress like students, we dress like housewives.

Well, that's the Byrds live at the Fillmore East in 1968. And I had to play that one because I got to tell you just a quick little story in the moments we have remaining on the show. Last weekend, I was up at the Yuba River, and I was at the Nevada City Small Gauge Railroad Museum, I think is what it's called. And here comes this guy walking down the road, the railroad tracks, with his wife, a cowboy-looking fellow, big mustache, and seemed to know a lot about trains. And we were chatting, and my buddy Nick that I was with at the museum happened to recognize him as being Gene Parsons, who is the inventor of the B-Bender guitar, which you just heard being employed with the Byrds back in the day by Clarence White to incredible effect. It's that kind of somewhere between a pedal steel and a Telecaster sound. And anyhow, yeah, I got to meet the inventor of that piece of guitar technology and happened to be with somebody that would recognize him and know who he was. I certainly wouldn't have. So I thought that was kind of fun. And I had to throw that on for you this evening. Thanks for listening. It's just about out of time. We're going to go out just a minute. Before the Byrds, of course, we heard from Casey Johansson with Time Lapse Flower. And before that, brand new music from Sari Lightman off her record, The Way I Saw You, and something called The Prize. And yeah, really recommend that record back to front. Hope you check it out. And we're going to go out with a little Grateful Dead tonight and a track off their Reckoning album. I'm not going to get to the end of it probably, but here's a little Dark Hollow for you. And hope you stay tuned for Coast Highway Blues with Larry Rippey coming up soon.

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2: 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Got to thank Jeff Manson for some West County prowl there, some birds and some other good stuff. It is 8:30 and we're going to go into the blues, Coast Highway Blues. We do it like this.

0: Ladies and gentlemen, star time. Ladies and gentlemen, at this time, the star of our show, and how about a great big round of applause for Miss Etta James.
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All right, little Johnny Dyer and Mark Hummel, right here at Coast Highway Blues on KWMR. 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And we're going to listen to a little bit of Hudspeth and Taylor.

Well, the blues train has arrived. That was Mystery Train with Junior Wells at the helm with a really nice slide guitar, all kinds of sliding guitar on that with Corey Harris, I think on National Steel, and then also steady Roland Bob Margolin on the acoustic on that one as well. That's from Come On In This House on the Telarc label from a long time ago. And this is Coast Highway Blues. My name is Larry Rippey. Happy to be sitting in a very toasty room at the moment, I gotta say. But nevertheless, happy to be here. And let me tell you what you heard. Aside from Junior Wells, you heard Ron Thompson doing Blue Chariot, an instrumental, beautifully done. I always have to remember that I get kind of standing requests for Ron Thompson, so every so often I get one out there. It's been a couple of weeks, so there's another one. So that was from Blue Bay. This goes back to probably 1976. I think it was an LP, eventually a CD, and on the Mess Around label. Blue Bay was an anthology of local Bay Area blues musicians of the time, and Ron Thompson certainly qualified as a leading figure in all that. Anyway, what else did you hear? Oh, Hudspeth and Taylor. Don't know much of anything about them, but they had this CD that came out 2023, I think it was. And if I was real smart, I would have reached over here and found out a little bit more about them. Hudspeth is the guitarist and very talented sliding guitarist on this. And then Taylor, Brandon Hudspeth is the name of the guitarist. Then Taylor was Jason Taylor, who did the vocals and maybe a little percussion with here and there. But nice acoustic stuff, and it's called Riding the Blinds. And the tune you heard was called Little Girl in Rome. It's on the Hudtone label. And before that, I believe we were into the realm of Johnny Dyer and Mark Hummel doing a bunch of Muddy Waters tunes from Roland Fork Review. And Johnny Dyer was a really good vocalist, good harmonica player. Mark

Kummel, of course, and then they had this great band, and that was Can't Get No Grindin', and the whole thing was on the Mountaintop label, came out over 20 years ago, I do believe. All these things just move right along. And speaking of moving along, I decided I just had the hankering to hear Steppin' Out guitar instrumental by Eric Clapton and the Powerhouse. This is one of three recordings I know of by Eric Clapton and the Powerhouse. That makes it pretty rare. They were all on a little anthology called What's Shaken on the Elektra label back about 1966. Never heard anything else about them, but that was Steppin' Out tune that, of course, Eric Clapton did for many years afterwards with in different configurations of bands in there. You also heard Joan Osborne going back to 1995 doing Spider Web, her Dream About Ray Charles. That was from Relish on the Polygram label. I've been kind of listening to a lot of different things that Joan Osborne has done over the years. A great vocalist and often quite soulful in her approach. Elmore James was in there with I Done Somebody Wrong, one of his many really good recordings from the 1950s, and from 1963, Etta James Live doing Something's Got a Hold on Me from a release called Etta James Rocks the House, which obviously she was doing. That was on the Chess label. And Long John Hunter, one of his early recordings. Don't even know what it was originally on now that I think about it, but it was collected on the Norton label as Ooey Pretty Baby, and you heard Border Town Blues. Long John Hunter spent a couple of decades, I think, right along, mostly in El Paso, I think it was, back and forth across the border plain, very long tenure at a couple of venues in that area. And Border Town Blues kind of fits right in there. And opened it up with Eugene Huggins, a live recording from the Saloon in North Beach on the Saloon label. Something I've always liked. Eugene Huggins and his band were local Marin-based Bay Area band. He's a harmonica player, the vocalist on that. Great stuff. And trying to remember who did the guitar work, because that also was impressive to me on that. That particular tune is called Shake Your Hips. It's an old Slim Harpo tune. It was Justin McCarthy on the guitar. And I think Wendy DeWitt was on piano in there somewhere also. Real good stuff. And again, live at the Saloon in North Beach. It was called, is called Life is a Nightmare. Don't know if you could ever find that. Have to root around a bit. I think that's everything I played in the last many minutes. They went flying by. I hope you enjoyed it. I have a whole bunch more all kind of queued up and piled up here to play. And I always like to go from here to whatever came into the mailbox that I feel like is needs some attention. And one brand new one is by Anthony Paul, the Anthony Paul Soul Orchestra. Anthony Paul is a really great guitar player. He's played with everyone around the Bay Area, as far as I can tell. I've seen his name popping up, and I've seen him with different bands over the years. In this case, Anthony Paul Soul Orchestra features Willie Jordan on lead vocals. This is released on the NOLA Blue record label, and it's called What Can We Do? And I'm going to play Still Smellin' Smoke. Here they are.

Well, little Lee Dorsey, I just somehow had to hear some New Orleans funk. That was Everything I Do Is Gonna Be Funky, and that's from 1969, Lee Dorsey. And that is right here at Coast Highway Blues at KWMR, that's 90.5 FM in Point Reyes Station, 89.9 in Bolinas, and 92.3 the San Geronimo Valley. 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It is 9:29 right here at KWMR. My name's Larry Rippey. Happy to be spinning the teeny discs for you. This played before that, before Lee Dorsey, Anthony Paul's Soul Orchestra, featuring Willie Jordan on vocals, and the song was Still Smellin' Smoke. And that guy, if you listen to the lyrics, had a lot to make up for. That's on the NOLA Blue record label. Came out just brand new. And just for a heads up, I do notice that Anthony Paul's Soul Orchestra is playing at Fridays at the Hood Summer Concert Series coming up on August 7th. And the Hood in this case is a mansion in Sonoma County. I think it's in Santa Rosa. I always want to look up more information because I don't know much about this particular venue, but they've got a great lineup. Again, Fridays at the Hood, and you can look them up at fridaysatthehood.com. Aside from Anthony Paul's Soul Orchestra, they've also got LaVey Smith and Red Hot Skillet Lickers coming up on July 24th, and a bunch of other good people, Shauna Morrison and her group, coming up on August 14th, all of that at that particular venue. And still in Marin County, coming up on the 23rd of July, Dirty Cello will be at the Marin Art and Gardens Summer Concert Series. That's on the gazebo lawn, I think, from 5:30 to 7:30. And again, you need to look them up to find out more about this, but it's maringarden.org, maringarden.org, Summer Concerts. And Dirty Cello is a real fun group if you've never seen them. They've also got Black Cat Zydeco coming up on July 30th at the Marin Art and Gardens. And probably there's some things happening even closer than that. And let me take a look. Coming up tomorrow, Paul Knight and friends will be at the Station House Cafe in Point Reyes Station. And the Paper Mill Creek Saloon in Forest Knolls will have the Forest Knolls Bluegrass Jam tomorrow. That's Thursday. I think starts at 7. Lori Lewis will be at Rancho Nicasio at 7 o'clock in the evening on Friday, July 17th. And the Old Western, Point Reyes Station, will have San Geronimo. And Reckless Strangers will play at the fourth annual car show that's located at the Woodacre Improvement Club. That's coming up on Saturday, July 18th. And so much, the Asteroid Number 4, what a name, is coming up at the Paper Mill Creek Saloon and playing American Psych Shoegaze Band. I don't actually understand very much, but it sounds really amazing. And coming up at Smiley's Saloon in Bolinas, Miss Tess and Thomas Bryan Eaton doing vintage country, western swing, and jazz, plus a fiddle camp party with Rainy Eyes. And all that's on Sunday, July 19th at Smiley's, 3 p.m. And I should mention, Rancho Nicasio has David Allen and Jimmy Dale Gilmore, the Almost Acoustic Duo, and that's 4 o'clock Sunday, July 19th at Rancho Nicasio. And that's a lot. So anyway, you get the idea. Okay. I must have music to play. I'm playing something that is still kind of newish, and that is Joe Crown Trio Plus One out of New Orleans. A whole lot of piano and a whole lot of traditional New Orleans music. Here they are.

the fan Zulu King down on St. Cloud and Dumay. You will find Zulu King.

when I die. Hallelujah, by and by.

Well, that was Mavis Staples on vocals, Melvin Seals on organ, and that's about all the music you need. Don't need a drummer, don't need a bass player. My goodness, that was I'll Fly Away. What a great tune. And that popped up on a little compilation a long time ago that was a benefit for the Earth Justice Legal Defense Fund. Bullseye Blues released it, and it's just, again, a whole bunch of musicians with a bunch of recordings supporting the Earth Justice Legal Defense Fund. And that's the only place I know where that tune showed up, but it's just a killer. Right before that, speaking of which, you heard another killer, and that was Tracy Nelson doing Walk Away. That was a live cut that was part of the Chicago Blues Reunion, which is all these people that were once a bunch of youngsters learning how to play the blues from the great legends, people like Nick Gravanites and Barry Goldberg and Harvey Mondel, and et cetera. Tracy Nelson, Corky Siegel, Sam Lay, they were all in Chicago and in the early 60s and got back together to put this thing together. And that was about 20 years ago itself, the Chicago Blues Reunion. They issued a CD, a DVD, the whole thing. Nick Gravanites, of course, wrote Born in Chicago and Buried Alive in the Blues. And, well, all these people, Barry Goldberg, great keyboards by him. But, again, you heard Tracy Nelson just kind of knocking it out of the park there with Walk Away. And this was on the Out of the Box label. Well, that's the last couple of tunes you heard. And I am going to do something that maybe sort of fits in with that, a kind of soulful salute, and that is to William Bell. He was born July 16th, 1939 in Memphis. And William Bell got associated quickly in those early 60s in Memphis with Stax Records, and became a very productive songwriter. And I think he was responsible for the first actual solo hit record that came out of Stax, which might have been, what was that, You Don't Miss Your Water, which he co-wrote with Booker T. Jones of Booker T. and the MGs. He also co-wrote the Born Under a Bad Sign with Booker T. Jones and went on to write and record a whole bunch of other stuff in that era, that classic soul era of Stax Records, like Everybody Loves a Winner, I Forgot to Be Your Lover. You get the idea. Anyway, and then in 2016, he reemerged and dropped a release entitled This Is Where I Live. That's a long time later. This is a man that was recording with Otis Redding and Sam and Dave and Eddie Floyd and the like, and came back decades later with this incredibly strong, introspective collection of music. This Is Where I Live by William Bell. And since it's his birthday tomorrow, I'm going to play some tunes from this one. Here's one now.

That was William Bell, The Three of Me, from his release, This Is Where I Live. Got a little skippy. Again, his birthday, July 16th, 1939. He was born in Memphis and made his name and his reputation in Memphis with Stax Records, as I said, turning out songs that he could record and make hits out of, and other people of that amazing crew that came out of that one period of time in the mid-60s. And this recording, as I said, it kind of felt to me like it came out of the blue, because it's a long time after that fact, and yet it feels like it came out of Stax Records, has the same kind of Memphis horns quality and everything. I'm going to default to something that, of course, I thought initially I probably wouldn't do, Born Under a Bad Sign, but I'm going to do it because that was another tune that he was responsible for that was a big hit at Stax Records for Albert King. But this is maybe a little closer to what he envisioned. So here's Born Under a Bad Sign by William Bell.

Born Under a Bad Sign by William Bell, who wrote that with Booker T. Jones a whole long time ago, back in the mid-60s. William Bell, born 1939, July 16th in Memphis. And you're hearing things he did in 2016 from a release called This Is Where I Live, songs written and performed by William Bell. And you're listening to it at Coast Highway Blues here at KWMR. That's 90.5 FM in Point Reyes Station, 89.9 in Bolinas, and 92.3 in the San Geronimo Valley. 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My name is Larry Rippey. Certainly happy to be spinning the discs of music that I'm fond of. And I am very impressed, as I've already obviously said, with William Bell. So I'm going to do one more since we can salute his birthday. Well, in another 2 hours, it will be his birthday. Here's William Bell.

All right, one more by William Bell. That was The House Always Wins. All of those were, by the way, from This Is Where I Live, not from his earliest work, but probably some of his later work. Again, his birthday coming up tomorrow, July 16th. He was born in Memphis back in 1939. For some reason, I've got a hankering to hear some Robert Ward, and I have, amazingly, I'm so pleased that Blacktop Records out of New Orleans, no longer with us, had the sense to do a whole bunch of live recordings at Tipitina's in New Orleans. And so a long roster of fine musicians, usually ones associated with Blacktop Records, left behind not only their whatever they did in the studio, but all these kind of interesting live tunes. So I'm going to play Robert Ward doing Your Love Is Amazing. And Robert Ward was amazing. He had a really evolved a guitar style that was unique and eventually imitated by people like Lonnie Mack and people like that. They got into what he did. He ran his guitar, I think, through a Leslie amp, which is usually used for organs and that sort of thing, and got this sort of murky, mystical, underwater sound to his guitar that really kind of, like I said, impressed and influenced a lot of people. If you know much about him, he was early on associated with a group called the Falcons, which included Wilson Pickett and a bunch of other people. He kind of laid off for a long time and then kind of reemerged, and Blacktop certainly took advantage of that, got a lot of recordings out of him in that latter part of his life and career. So here is Your Love Is Amazing, live at Tipitina's.

sure can't sleep, mama. I sure can't rest at night. I can't sleep, mama.

And a little James Cotton with help from Joe Louis Walker on guitar and Charlie Hayden on bass, by the way. Dealing with the Devil, that was from Deep in the Blues on the Verve label about 1996, something like that. And we did go on a little journey there, so let me tell you. After I'd played Robert Ward, that live cut from Tipitina's Your Love is Amazing, I kind of moved on over to Mary Flower, this wonderful release that I keep coming back to of late called Bywater Dance on the Yellow Dog label. Vocals and guitar work by Mary Flower. The first was La Gripe. And she has so many great musicians on here with her. I'm not even sure who all was on that one, but I let that segue right into this really interesting tune called Last Kind Word Blues. And again, with Mary Flower on guitar. And that one had John Cleary on Hammond organ, just adding to the mix. And again, this is all from Bywater Dance many years ago on the Yellow Dog label. That then segued right on into Blind Boy Fuller doing Homesick Lonesome Blues. That came out about 1935. And then Sylvester Weaver and Walter Beasley, a dynamic duo doing a really interesting, peculiar, remarkable instrumental version of St. Louis Blues, again from 1927. And then we got to James Cotton. So that's where we've been in the last many minutes. And many minutes I don't have, because it's going to be time for Sonic Sunspots with Tony Palmer. That comes up at 10:30. Which is just a couple of minutes from now, so I'm bugging out. Thanks for listening. Have a good evening. I'm going to go out with a little Love Train with the Holmes Brothers. Here it is.

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And good evening, folks. This is Tones here, doing Sonic Sunspots here on KWMR, following another outstanding Coast Highway Blues. Sorry, Larry, I'm a little out of practice there. You heard this little mini set starting off our show this week. We started off with the Zombies doing Beechwood Park from their classic album Odyssey and Oracle. Love did the Red Telephone from Forever Changes, and Buffalo Springfield with a up to then previously unreleased mix of Pretty Girl Why, and that's from the box set from 2001. And yeah, thank you so much for tuning in this week. Really do appreciate it. And I'm going to be doing the Sonic Sunspots experience until about 1:30 tomorrow morning if you're listening in real time. So you'll see what happens here on Sonic Sunspots on your very own KWMR.

When the still sea conspires in armor, and her sullen and aborted currents breed tiny monsters, true sailing is dead. Awkward instant, and the first animal is jettisoned. Legs furiously pumping.

0: seemed like the devil was loose. The clouds turned green and let down lemon juice.
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Hey, good evening. This is Tones doing Sonic Sunspots here on KWM to the R. And thank you so much for tuning in. You just heard in this most recent set a band from Britain called The Beatles. A song called Sexy Sadie, one of their biggest hits from their album, The White Album. You heard Cream doing We're Going Wrong from Those Were the Days. That was a compilation, by the way. I think it was originally on Disraeli Gears. Guessing in there. Jeff Beck did Morning Dew from his first solo album, Truth, featuring Rod Stewart on vocals, among others. Jefferson Airplane, High Flying Bird, was from the Fillmore, May 1967, can be found in the box Jefferson Airplane Loves You. The Doors, Horse Latitudes, was from their album Strange Days. Top of the Hour, King Crimson, Moon.

Child from their first album, In the Court of the Crimson King. Roxy Music from their first album, you heard Chance Meeting. And David Bowie from Ziggy Stardust and the Spiders from Mars, you heard It Ain't Easy. John Baldry cover, I believe. And that brings us to exactly this point in time. Welcome to the rest of your life. Thank you for sharing a little bit of it with me here on Sonic Sunspots and KWMR. And I'm going to try to make it at least a little worth your while. We'll see what happens. No guarantees. But let's see what happens, shall we? Thanks for joining the adventure. Here we go.

all the missionaries lose their bark. Oh, all the trees are calling after you, and all the venom snipers after you. Are all the mountains bolder after you?

0: This is KWMR, Point Reyes Station. I'm Jane Mickelson from Bolinas. I listen to KWMR to hear unique local programming. In this land of locavores, I'm a local listener.
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Hey there, this is Tones doing Sonic Sunspots here on KWMR. Thank you so much for tuning in again. Some more. Just heard in this most recent set, we started off with Lou Reed doing Andy's Chest from Transformer. T-Rex did Rapids from his album called Tanks. Sweet did Fox on the Run from Desolation Boulevard, The Kinks. Catch Me Now, I'm Falling from Low Budget. The Tubes, No Mercy from Remote Control. And we ended that set with The Heartbreakers featuring Johnny Thunders, Born to Lose from LAMF. And here we are, approximately 15 or give or take so minutes until tomorrow. I'm going to get back into the music and let's see what happens from here. Thanks for tuning in again.

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0: Hey, Richard, I see you just sitting in your car. 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

Good morning, West Marin and beyond. This is Tones doing Sonic Sunspots right here on your KWMR, and thank you for tuning in. Just heard in this most recent set, we started off with Bruce Springsteen and the E Street Band doing Seeds, and that was live from the album Live, 1975 to 85. Los Lobos, High Places was from their album This Time. Neil Young with No More from Freedom. Patti Smith started our day with Don't Say Nothing from Peace and Noise. Talking Heads, The Democratic Circus was from Naked. And X from their penultimate album, you heard Water and Wine from Alphabet Land. Bringing us to approximately 15 minutes into your tomorrow, which is now today. And I'm going to be here for another hour and 15, give or take. So let's buckle up and see what happens from here. And yeah, so far so good. First 15 minutes of this day, pretty rocking, I think. It's going to be hard to keep it up for the next 23 hours and 45 minutes, but we'll see what we can do. And to that effect, let's get on with it, shall we?

0: 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Tess Shahadi of Inverness, lifelong KWMR member, says, no bones about it. KWMR Community Radio is doggone good.
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Hey there, folks. You are tuned to Sonic Sunspots here on KWMR. My name is Tones, and you just heard in this most recent set, Camper Van Beethoven with Civil Disobedience from their album New Roman Times. Came out sometime in the second Bush administration. The Stranglers did Breathe from their latest album, Dark Matters. Thievery Corporation, featuring vocals from Perry Farrell. You heard Revolution Solution from The Cosmic Game. And Stereolab with Friends Like These was from a compilation called Oscillons from the Empty Sun. And got another, about 40 minutes, give or take, left in the show. I'm not sure if I'm going to have another mic break before then. You never know, but in case not, I'll meet you at the end. And I want to thank you again for tuning in to Sonic Sunspots here on KWMR.

0: 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I'm Mike.
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0: And you can catch us on Bakersfield and Beyond every other Thursday, 6:30 to 8:30, sharing that time slot with Shorty from Shorty's Bunkhouse.
1: That's right. We'll be bringing you some honky-tonk music and beyond. And we're followed by the Highway of Heartaches.
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are becoming gods. There's a new master of creation, and it's you. You've unraveled DNA. And at the same time, you're cultivating bacteria strong enough to kill every living thing. Do you think you're ready for that much power? You lot? You lot? Cheeky bastards. You're running around science like kids with guns, creating a new world while the world you've got is stinking. Come on. Hands up. Hands up anyone who thinks you've got it right. Yeah, there's always one. I can see you. If you want the position of God, then take the responsibility.

And that's pretty much the show for this week, folks. You just heard in this most recent set here on Sonic Sunspots, we started off with Royksopp, classic Sparks from their Melody AM album. Dot Allison did Morning Sun from her album Afterglow. Madonna with Nothing Really Matters from Ray of Light. Orbital did You Lot from their Blue album. Deep Space Network meets Higher Intelligence Agency. From the album of that name, you heard Easy Wider. Tosca did Forte from JAC. And 07 ended the set with End Theme from Simple Things, their debut album. My name's Tones. Thank you so much for tuning in this week to Sonic Sunspots here in KWMR. It's been my pleasure. Hopefully we'll be back next week with another one. And I'm going to leave you with some Deep Forest from their first album. Take care.

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I'm George Frank from Pacifica, and I listen to KWMR for their great variety of rare music, including funk, psychedelic rock, jazz and fusion, and Latin rock.

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3: 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I'm your host, Jeff Manson, today. And across California, land managers are facing some difficult questions. How do we restore forests that have been altered by decades of fire suppression, invasive species, and climate change? What tools should be used, and how do communities weigh ecological benefits alongside concerns about public health and the environment? Those questions have become especially relevant here in West Marin, where there's been considerable public concern about the future management of Tomales Bay State Park by California State Parks. And on today's program, we'll be hearing conversations I had with both Michael Newman from the Tomales Bay Foundation, as well as Kristen Lawless, who has been organizing with the folks who are calling themselves No Roundup Inverness. And we're going to start with my conversation with Kristen Lawless, who is an author and independent journalist whose work has appeared in The New York Times, The Atlantic, Newsweek, Vice, Huffington Post, and Civil Eats, as well as numerous academic journals. Kristen's recent investigative reporting has examined California's increasing use of herbicides as part of forest management, and she's explored how vegetation management practices are evolving and the questions that they raise for policymakers, scientists, and local communities. Kristen, thank you for joining us. So before we dig into your reporting on this subject, let's start with the basics. For listeners who might not be familiar with it, what exactly is glyphosate and what was it originally developed to do? And can you describe the ways in which it's become one of the most widely used herbicides in the world?
4: Sure. So glyphosate was originally developed as a descaling agent. So it was being used inside like dishwashers to get the gunk out, essentially. And they noticed that underneath the vents, it was killing all the grasses, and anything green was just instantly drying out and dying. And that's when they eventually decided to develop it into an herbicide. And so it's been used as an herbicide now for decades, and it's the most widely used in agriculture. For example, 280 million acres of farmland in the U.S. are covered in glyphosate, essentially. And by that same token, Americans' exposure to glyphosate has skyrocketed in recent years. And so now what I wrote about in my piece and what locally people are getting concerned about is the use of glyphosate in the California forests. And it's happening all over the U.S. And so California State Parks is using glyphosate as a means of killing off, invasive plants or making it more what they call wildfire resistant. But this is another point that I'm really curious about, because glyphosate is also a desiccant. So that's a drying agent. It's used in agriculture for drying crops before they go to harvest. And this is a really big problem because you end up with a lot of residue on crops like wheat, oat, barley. There's a number of them. I'm wondering what the logic is around spraying a drying agent in the forest as a means of controlling wildfire. I haven't yet got an answer to that.
3: Yeah, it's curious. What's striking to me in hearing just this sort of micro history of this chemical, and I'm sure this is true for other chemicals in this country and in the world, is that, you know, it was used in this really prevalent way before people realized just how dangerous it was to us. Then a lot of research comes out. We understand just how dangerous it is. And yet, somehow it's still being used, not necessarily in our dishwashers at home, but certainly pretty widespread.
4: Yeah, very widespread. I mean, not just in agriculture, now also in California forests, but it's also used by gardeners. It's used by road crews. It's all over the place. People use it it's for sale for home use. So it is curious because Monsanto, now Bayer, has already paid out $12 billion in settlements for people alleging that this chemical glyphosate causes cancer. And there's reams of data to show that, in fact, does cause cancer, specifically non-Hodgkin's lymphoma. But it's also an endocrine-disrupting chemical. So what that means is that it's biologically active in extremely low doses. So that means that even when, like, regulators will say, okay, well, you're only being exposed to trace amounts, for example, on your foods, well, those trace amounts are having huge biological action in your body because they're working like a hormone inside the body. So we don't need to just be exposed to these large amounts, which of course is horrible, but as we get exposed to just teeny tiny trace amounts, those also have long-term health risks.
3: Yeah. Can you speak a little more about endocrine disruptors? Because I know you've written a lot about this.
4: Yeah.
3: And one thing that was striking to me in your writing was thinking about birth control and just the tiniest amount
4: right.
3: of birth control can have a large effect on a woman's body, i.e. making them not ovulate.
4: Right.
3: So,
4: the hormonal systems of our bodies and all mammals is designed to be like exquisitely sensitive to teeny tiny amounts of hormone. And it affects every system in the body, fertility, brain development, just every system is affected by hormones. So, and the trouble with glyphosate and many other chemicals like that, and there are about 1,000 of known endocrine disrupting chemicals that are on the market essentially, is that they act like hormones in our bodies. And so, like, I give an example in my book, the birth control pill, but that functions on the estrogen system. And so there's a chemical called BPA that most people have heard of, and it's in plastics, very pervasive. And then industry, people became aware of how harmful it was, and then they started replacing it with other bisphenols, BPF, and there's like a dozen. Mm. But anyway, the point is that these bisphenols, which are in every plastic essentially, they're like very similar to estrogen. So if those chemicals can basically get into the receptors, the hormone receptors for estrogen, and thereby turning on and off switches in the body that create these estrogenic changes in the body. So that's why they're so, they affect things like fertility so much. And as we've seen over the past several decades, fertility is rapidly declining in Western right. world. So again, the glyphosate is similar in that fashion. It acts on those same hormonal systems.
3: Yeah. Okay. Thanks for putting that there. And I think that's most of what we missed. Just to make sure we've really got it, I want to set up just some of the local activism that's going on and make sure that we get that in there. Because I did get it, but I just want to make sure it's in there. Good. So there are folks here in West Marin that are very concerned about the use of glyphosate, particularly in the project on Tamales Bay mm-hmm. That is being undertaken by the state parks. And folks can get information at noroundupinverness.com. What are the folks that are organizing under the name of No Roundup Inverness? What are your requests of the state parks?
4: Well, basically, activists are asking for California state parks to agree to not use herbicides of any kind in the public lands. And again, I think that one thing to be aware of is not to just say no glyphosate, because when you say no glyphosate, they can come in with any number of other herbicides that don't have that sort of name recognition, which happens when industry regulates itself. So it's really crucial that we are focused on this no herbicide use in public lands.
3: Yeah, thanks. I think we got what I messed up. So
4: okay,
3: perfect. And yeah,
4: the one other thing is that currently it's being used in the Point Reyes National Seashore.
3: Right.
4: So I mean, it's not as if it's not being used out here already. And I think that's a really important point for listeners to know, is that we have to advocate for the stoppage in use in every application, not just in the Tamales Bay plan, but also in the Point Reyes National Seashore. I mean, they're spraying it in the dunes at Limitor and the dunes at North Beach, which I actually didn't know about. Mm. You know,
3: my I wasn't familiar with that either. Yeah.
4: My son plays there in the dunes, and I've never seen any notifications of any kind, but I am concerned about that as well.
3: Yeah. We're hearing a lot in the news lately about this idea of forever chemicals. And in fact, there's some kind of disturbing stuff that the EPA, so-called EPA now, has just approved new chemicals for use in agricultural use that stick around forever. Could you speak a little bit about where do herbicides and particularly glyphosate fall in that forever chemicals? Mm-hmm. Do they stick around forever? Mm-hmm. Do they go away after they've done their thing?
4: I mean, I'll first say that a lot is unknown about many of these chemicals, but what I understand about glyphosate is it does eventually degrade and break down, but it's highly dependent on, for example, like what's going on in the soil, what kind of water. Like, for example, the Inverness watershed is hard water, and that makes glyphosate stick around a lot longer. Like the study I read found that it was 7 to 10 years.
3: Oh, wow.
4: And that's interesting because a lot of people will say, well, glyphosate is quote unquote safe because it degrades rapidly in the environment, but it's highly contingent upon so many factors and not well studied. So I've never seen it called a forever chemical, but yeah, there are plenty of those around, that's for sure. Yeah. And they're very pervasive in our food supply.
3: Well, and I think you make a good point that even if something's not technically a forever chemical, doesn't mean it won't be around for potentially almost a decade in our water system.
4: Right,
3: and
4: exactly.
3: If you're continually using it, then it's going to continue to be around.
4: Yeah, and then another important point on that is this plan, the Tamales Bay plan, is over a 10-year period. And it's not going to be like a one-time application. It's in the report itself. It says that they're going to be using it as needed over a 10-year window. Mm-hmm. So, you know, that's so vague. It doesn't tell me like how much they're actually using. And also another study I read recently found that applicators are often not well trained in how to apply and be safe of the use of chemical. And in one study, they found that applicators were putting on like 15 times as much as was advised in this particular region. So there's not much oversight in terms of safety and awareness and usage, you know, for the people who are actually, you know, and let's not forget, like, these are the people that are really exposed to high amounts of chemicals. Yeah. So when we say we don't want it in our water, in our land, I also don't want these people having to take jobs that are causing them and their families to get sick, which is, you know, organic agriculture to me is not just about protecting your family. It's about protecting everyone's families, because when these people who take the jobs of pesticide applicator, they're getting huge exposures, and then they're bringing that, you know, on their clothes, on their shoes, into their homes. And kids in those areas have a much higher rate of pediatric cancer than the general population. So, you know, like fighting the use of these kinds of chemicals isn't just about our own personal health. It's about a broader societal health and wellness.
5: Well, I've been speaking with Kristen Lawless here about a plan that State Parks has here on Tamales Bay in terms of restoration plan. And we are going to be speaking with hopefully folks from State Parks as well here on this program to get a sense of some of the more details about that plan. But I'd want to take a moment to think about public outreach and the ways in which this information gets conveyed. The statewide plan did go through years of environmental review and public meetings, but nonetheless, I think a lot of folks feel like this has been sort of sprung on them. Mm-hmm. And I just wonder, do you think that the process adequately addressed public concerns, or are there aspects of public participation that you know, deserve some closer examination here?
4: I think that, well, just based on what's been going on recently, most people, I'd say like 99% of people had no idea this was happening. So I'm curious why no one knew about it. I mean, I know that when we've reached out to State Parks, they said to us, you know, this was in 2024. We had public, you know, it was open to public discussion. There were meetings. I personally didn't know about them. I don't know why that is, but no one else did either. So at least the people that I've encountered, they didn't know about it. And so when we've asked them about, you know, now there's this big public outcry against the use of herbicides there, could we discuss the possibility of removing that, just like, you know, removing that part from the plan? And she has said, well, you missed your chance because there was already, we already had it open to public discussion. Hmm. And this includes people up in the water department, Inverness Water Department, I've been talking to, they didn't even know this was going on. And they are always in communication with state parks because that's they do firewalks with them up there.
5: Right.
4: And so there's people at the Inverness Water Department who were completely shocked when they read the article I wrote about it and have since been talking with state parks. So
5: yeah.
4: They're against, I mean, at least the people I've talked to there, they're against it because the spraying is going to be above the Inverness watershed. And they've looked at the maps and have told me that this will definitely get into the water supply.
5: Yeah. Well, for folks out there who want to better understand these issues and want to get more information about the work that No Roundup Inverness are doing, where can we send folks?
4: So there's a website. It's called noroundupinverness.com. And that's the main sort of hub right now for information on the website. And there's a petition that now has more than 2,000 signatures. And if you're interested, you know, you can follow me. I'm on Instagram at author Kristen Lawless. I have my Substack where I'm going to be writing more about this issue. It's called The Unsettled. And yeah.
5: Great. Well, Kristen, really appreciate you taking time to come on. And I'm sure this won't be the last time we're discussing this issue here on KWMR.
6: So on this program, we've been exploring the ongoing conversation about forest health, ecological restoration, and the role that herbicides may play in managing California's public lands. And here in West Marin, that discussion has centered in part on California State Park's Forest and Vegetation Management Plan and what it could eventually mean for Tomales Bay State Park. And now joining us is Michael Newman with the Tomales Bay Foundation. And I thought we could start by maybe clarifying from your perspective where things stand today. Some listeners may think that herbicide applications have already been approved for Tomales Bay State Park. Could you explain from your understanding what actually has been approved and what has not?
7: That's a good question.

0: based on that report that was prepared about 6, 7 years ago, State Parks embarked on a process, a lot of field work, a lot of science and evidence-based work, along with their typical protocols to see what could or should be done. And so what they did was they prepared a plan for the state park that went through all the usual public hearings, and there were a number of public hearings in West Marin. And it was approved by State Parks and is approved by the Coastal Commission. Now, that plan was not a plan to accomplish anything specific within the state park, but what it was effectively a set of comprehensive guidelines about what could or should be done based on the scientific report that was prepared prior to that on the state of the Bishop Pine Forest. And their approach is very comprehensive and ecological. And what they did was list a good number, a dozen, 20, quite a number of various alternatives, mechanical and chemical, including herbicides, options that could be employed to deal with the health of the forest, to control invasives and to remove a lot of dead vegetation to give the Bishop Pines the greatest chance possible to recover and be the basis as a climax species in an ecosystem there. And it's worthy of noting that it's the largest extant Bishop Pine forest in the world. And so it's very it's endangered as a forest, and the Bishop Pines are perhaps not listed as endangered as a species, but they are in the another sense an endangered species. So this current plan is a plan to make a specific plan or a project plan of specifically what to do, how to do it, and when and by whom. And so as of right now, State Parks has not indicated what they will do specifically within the Bishop Pine Forest. And I think that's very important to have clear in the mind. They haven't adopted any specific measure, but they have they will be in the process to prepare a project-specific plan that will also go through public hearing. And I think the community, the West Marin community, should voice its preferences, and some of those have already been voiced. And so that's kind of the context for it all.
1: And I want to linger here just for one more moment, not to put too fine a point on it, but I do think it's an important distinction to make that I myself am starting to understand as well. So the State Parks Forest and Vegetation Management Plan, that is a statewide framework, and which has been developed sort of almost boilerplate across California to think about how to address a variety of ecological conditions. And then the specific plan for the park is still under our park here in Tomales Bay is still underway. Is that, do I articulate that correctly?
0: To an extent, yes, Jeff. There has been, and I'm not the person to elaborate this with detail, but there, I understand there has been one or two suits brought against state parks vis-a-vis their current adopted plan that's been approved by state parks and the Coastal Commission and went through all the rigorous processes for adoption to halt the plan, even though it doesn't have specifics. And so as a result, if I'm understanding this correctly, then basically it's all in limbo. But I think what might be valuable is for yourself, myself, and others who are most interested to avail ourselves of the specific information about this suit, which I do not have at this time.
1: As this discussion has been playing out here in West

0: Marin, we've got folks who are organizing under the name of No Roundup Inverness, and then of course we've got the Tomales Bay Foundation. And I just it occurs to me that it might be helpful for our listeners to know a little bit more about the Tomales Bay Foundation for folks that might not be familiar. Could you tell us just a little bit about the foundation and the group's projects and the group's mission?
1: Thank you. Full disclosure, I'm on the board of the Tomales Bay Foundation, have been for about 3 years, and I have a doctorate in environmental and city and regional planning from Cal. The foundation and its predecessor organization, the Tomales Bay something council, have been around for a little over 20 years now, approaching 25 years. Mission is to protect steward the coastal watershed and the bay, and our focus has been water quality. So we've been doing monthly water quality sampling for 20 years. So we have a very impressive time series on that, and looking at where the hot spots are and where the clean spots are. And in addition, we have not annual, but a occasional. I think this October 30th will be our 8th or 9th one, the State of Tomales Bay Conference, day long. Encourage listeners to come out to that at the Marconi Center. We also sponsor research, about three doctoral, postdoctoral students or small teams doing research on important topics for Tomales Bay and its watershed. We also have just completed about $1.5 million restoration of the wetlands behind Chicken Ranch Beach, which was named as the fourth most polluted beach in California. And now the water quality is well below thresholds for any public health hazard. So that's been a complete success. If you haven't been out to Chicken Ranch Beach lately, look at the wetlands that were constructed behind it to clean up that beach and its waters. And those are the main things that we do, focused on overall water quality of the bay.
0: You know, in looking at this issue from both sides, from my seat here at KWMR, I really actually feel like there's more common ground between restoration ecologists and people who oppose herbicide use than we may realize. You know, and I know a lot of people hear the word herbicide and think that the discussion is simply about chemicals. But from your perspective, I wonder if you could speak a little bit about the larger question, which I think is really about how we restore ecosystems that have already been altered by. We're looking at invasive species, climate change, well over a century of pretty heavy fire suppression. Maybe we could just zoom out a little bit to think about stewardship from that perspective that includes a pretty diverse toolbox.
1: Right. Very good question. The first thing I'd want to say, which I believe is the most important, because I've done a lot of this work for decades now, is that, and we've had a very successful example here at the Jacquemini Wetlands and also at Abbott's Lagoon and the dune there. Is that every ecological restoration project, and I want to focus on the ecological, it's an ecological, it's a place. And it's the interactions of all the different species and processes within that place, which is very complex, as all our listeners can appreciate. And so any restoration project is hyper site specific. And the tools that are used to do that over time, and any restoration project typically takes quite a lot of time. The Chicken Ranch Beach, a small project, about an acre, between $1 million and $1.5 million, between the seed of that and the realization, the implementation, the completion was about 5 years, and that was for 1 acre. And the state parks has been looking at this since 2019, this being the Bishop Pine part of the woods, the forest of the Tomales Bay State Park. And so very site specific, and it takes a lot of different perspectives, different disciplines, different areas of expertise to pool their collective knowledge to craft let's call it a project with a range of tools. And to the state park's credit, in my opinion, they've outlined a broad range of tools that they've been using effectively, including herbicides and including glyphosate, which has been a flashpoint here in the last few months in West Marin. And everyone knows and recognizes that glyphosate is an endocrine disruptor. It's linked to cancer. It's linked to several other health issues. But most, and there's been thousands of studies done worldwide over the decades, and hundreds of studies done on its absorption by soil. And so state parks in general around the state has been using glyphosate very sparingly, only as a last resort, and only applied directly topically to a plant. And they don't spray it over large areas like commercial or industrial agriculture. And they're typically capped so that rain won't spread it. And it's done away. There's a whole list of criteria that anyone can look up on the state park's website regarding this that have to be met before they can apply a drop of any toxic herbicide. And it has to be quite well away from the waters, and there's this whole list that I'll leave it to the listeners to go get into. And so it's the last resort because state parks, like the National Park Service, which applies this herbicide as well, along with others, they're very careful as to if they use it, when they use it, where they use it, and specifically how they use it. And I'm not advocating the use of herbicides, but it's part of the toolbox when applied effectively and in a limited way as a last resort.
0: Well, time has caught us, and that is, I'm afraid, where we're going to have to leave things for today. My guests today have been Michael Newman with the Tomales Bay Foundation and Kristen Lawless with No Roundup Inverness. 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
1: KWMR is underwritten by Sound Summit, hosting their annual celebration and fundraiser for Mount Tamalpais at the Mountain Theater this September 12th. Lineup includes Father John Misty, the all-female quartet La Luz, and Marin's Angeline Cerise and the Snack Machine. 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
2: 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I'm your host, Jeff Manson, today. And across California, land managers are facing some difficult questions. How do we restore forests that have been altered by decades of fire suppression, invasive species, and climate change? What tools should be used, and how do communities weigh ecological benefits alongside concerns about public health and the environment? Those questions have become especially relevant here in West Marin, where there's been considerable public concern about the future management of Tomales Bay State Park by California State Parks. And on today's program, we'll be hearing conversations I had with both Michael Newman from the Tomales Bay Foundation, as well as Kristen Lawless, who has been organizing with the folks who are calling themselves No Roundup Inverness. And we're going to start with my conversation with Kristen Lawless, who is an author and independent journalist whose work has appeared in The New York Times, The Atlantic, Newsweek, Vice, Huffington Post, and Civil Eats, as well as numerous academic journals. Kristen's recent investigative reporting has examined California's increasing use of herbicides as part of forest management, and she's explored how vegetation management practices are evolving and the questions that they raise for policymakers, scientists, and local communities. Kristen, thank you for joining us. So before we dig into your reporting on this subject, let's start with the basics. For listeners who might not be familiar with it, what exactly is glyphosate and what was it originally developed to do? And can you describe the ways in which it's become one of the most widely used herbicides in the world?
3: Sure. So glyphosate was originally developed as a descaling agent. So it was being used inside like dishwashers to get the gunk out, essentially. And they noticed that underneath the vents, it was killing all the grasses, and anything green was just instantly drying out and dying. And that's when they eventually decided to develop it into an herbicide. And so it's been used as an herbicide now for decades, and it's the most widely used in agriculture. For example, 280 million acres of farmland in the U.S. are covered in glyphosate, essentially. And by that same token, Americans' exposure to glyphosate has skyrocketed in recent years. And so now what I wrote about in my piece and what locally people are getting concerned about is the use of glyphosate in the California forests. And it's happening all over the U.S. And so California State Parks is using glyphosate as a means of killing off, invasive plants or making it more what they call wildfire resistant. But this is another point that I'm really curious about, because glyphosate is also a desiccant. So that's a drying agent. It's used in agriculture for drying crops before they go to harvest. And this is a really big problem because you end up with a lot of residue on crops like wheat, oat, barley. There's a number of them. I'm wondering what the logic is around spraying a drying agent in the forest as a means of controlling wildfire. I haven't yet got an answer to that.
2: Yes, curious. What's striking to me in hearing just this sort of micro history of this chemical, and I'm sure this is true for other chemicals in this country and in the world, is that, you know, it was used in this really prevalent way before people realized just how dangerous it was to us. Then a lot of research comes out. We understand just how dangerous it is. And yet somehow it's still being used, not necessarily in our dishwashers at home, but certainly pretty widespread.
3: Yeah, very widespread. I mean, not just in agriculture, now also in California forests, but it's also used by gardeners. It's used by road crews. It's all over the place. People use it it's for sale for home use. So it is curious because Monsanto, now Bayer, has already paid out $12 billion in settlements for people alleging that this chemical glyphosate causes cancer. And there's reams of data to show that it in fact does cause cancer, specifically non-Hodgkin's lymphoma. But it's also an endocrine disrupting chemical. So what that means is that it's biologically active in extremely low doses. So that means that even when, like, regulators will say, okay, well, you're only being exposed to trace amounts, for example, on your foods, well, those trace amounts are having huge biological action in your body because they're working like a hormone inside the body. So we don't need to just be exposed to these large amounts, which of course is horrible, but we as we get exposed to just teeny tiny trace amounts, those also have long-term health risks.
2: Yeah. Can you speak a little more about endocrine disruptors? Because I know you've written a lot about this.
3: Yeah.
2: And one thing that was striking to me in your writing was thinking about birth control and just the tiniest amount
3: right.
2: of birth control can have a large effect on a woman's body, i.e. making them not ovulate.
3: Right. So the hormonal systems of our bodies and all mammals is designed to be like exquisitely sensitive to teeny tiny amounts of hormone. And it affects every system in the body, fertility, brain development, just every system is affected by hormones. So, and the trouble with glyphosate and many other chemicals like that, and there are about 1,000 of known endocrine disrupting chemicals that are on the market essentially, is that they act like hormones in our bodies. And so, like, I give an example in my book, the birth control pill, but that functions on the estrogen system. And so there's a chemical called BPA that most people have heard of, and it's in plastics, very pervasive. And then people became aware of how harmful it was, and then they started replacing it with other bisphenols, BPF, and there's like a dozen. But anyway, the point is that these bisphenols, which are in every plastic essentially, they're like very similar to estrogen. So if those chemicals can basically get into the receptors, the hormone receptors for estrogen, and thereby turning on and off switches in the body that create these estrogenic changes in the body. So that's why they're so, they affect things like fertility so much. And as we've seen over the past several decades, fertility is rapidly declining in Western right. world. So again, the glyphosate is similar in that fashion. It acts on those same hormonal systems.
2: Yeah. Okay. Thanks for putting that there. And I think that's most of what we missed. Just to make sure we've really got it, I want to set up just some of the local activism that's going on and make sure that we get that in there. Because I did get it, but I just want to make sure it's in there. Good. So there are folks here in West Marin that are very concerned about the use of glyphosate, particularly in the project on Tomales Bay. Mm-hmm. That is being undertaken by the state parks. And folks can get information at noroundupinverness.com. What are the folks that are organizing under the name of No Roundup Inverness? What are your requests of the state parks?
3: Well, basically, activists are asking for California state parks to agree to not use herbicides of any kind in the public lands. And again, I think that one thing to be aware of is not to just say no glyphosate, because when you say no glyphosate, they can come in with any number of other herbicides that don't have that sort of name recognition, which happens when industry regulates itself. So it's really crucial that we are focused on this no herbicide use in public lands.
2: Yeah, thanks. I think we got what I messed up. So
3: okay,
2: perfect. And yeah,
3: the one other thing is that currently it's being used in the Point Reyes National Seashore.
2: Right.
3: So I mean, it's not as if it's not being used out here already. And I think that's a really important point for listeners to know, is that we have to advocate for the stoppage in use in every application, not just in the Tomales Bay plan, but also in the Point Reyes National Seashore. I mean, they're spraying it in the dunes at Limitor and the dunes at North Beach, which I actually didn't know about. Mm. I wasn't familiar with that either.
2: Yeah.
3: My son plays there in the dunes, and I've never seen any notifications of any kind, but I am concerned about that as well.
2: Yeah. We're hearing a lot in the news lately about this idea of forever chemicals. And in fact, there's some kind of disturbing stuff where the EPA, so-called EPA now, has just approved new chemicals for use in agricultural use that stick around forever. Could you speak about a little bit about where do herbicides and particularly glyphosate fall in that forever chemicals? Mm-hmm. Do they stick around forever? Mm-hmm. Do they go away after they've done their thing?
3: I mean, I'll first say that a lot is unknown about many of these chemicals, but what I understand about glyphosate is it does eventually degrade and break down, but it's highly dependent on, for example, like what's going on in the soil, what kind of water. Like, for example, the Inverness watershed is hard water, and that makes glyphosate stick around a lot longer. Like the study I read found that it was 7 to 10 years.
2: Oh, wow.
3: And that's interesting because a lot of people will say, well, glyphosate is quote unquote safe because it degrades rapidly in the environment, but it's highly contingent upon so many factors and not well studied. So I've never seen it called a forever chemical, but yeah, there are plenty of those around, that's for sure, and they're very pervasive in our food supply.
2: Well, and I think you make a good point that even if something's not technically a forever chemical, doesn't mean it won't be around for potentially almost a decade in our water system.
3: Right,
2: and
3: exactly.
2: If you're continually using it, then it's going to continue to be around.
3: Yeah, and another important point on that is this plan, the Tamales Bay plan, is over a 10-year period, and it's not going to be like a one-time application. It's in the report itself. It says that they're going to be using it as needed over a 10-year window. Mm-hmm. So, that's so vague. It doesn't tell me like how much they're actually using. And also another study I read recently found that applicators are often not well trained in how to apply and be safe of the use of chemical. And in one study, they found that applicators were putting on like 15 times as much as was advised in this particular region. So there's not much oversight in terms of safety and awareness and usage, for the people who are actually, and let's not forget, like, these are the people that are really exposed to high amounts of chemicals. Yeah. So when we say we don't want it in our water, in our land, I also don't want these people having to take jobs that are causing them and their families to get sick, which is, organic agriculture to me is not just about protecting your family. It's about protecting everyone's families, because when these people who take the jobs of pesticide applicator, they're getting huge exposures, and then they're bringing that, on their clothes, on their shoes, into their homes. And kids in those areas have a much higher rate of pediatric cancer than the general population. So, fighting the use of these kinds of chemicals isn't just about our own personal health. It's about a broader societal health and wellness.
2: Well, I've been speaking with Kristen Lawless here about a plan that State Parks has here on Tamales Bay in terms of restoration plan. And we are going to be speaking with hopefully folks from State Parks as well here on this program to get a sense of some of the more details about that plan. But I did want to take a moment to think about public outreach and the ways in which this information gets conveyed. The statewide plan did go through years of environmental review and public meetings, but nonetheless, I think a lot of folks feel like this has been sort of sprung on them. Mm-hmm. And I just wonder, do you think that the process adequately addressed public concerns, or are there aspects of public participation that deserve some closer examination here?
3: I think that just based on what's been going on recently, most people, I'd say like 99% of people had no idea this was happening. So I'm curious why no one knew about it. I mean, I know that when we've reached out to State Parks, they said to us, this was in 2024, we had public, it was open to public discussion, there were meetings. I personally didn't know about them. I don't know why that is, but no one else did either. So at least the people that I've encountered, they didn't know about it. And so when we've asked them about, now there's this big public outcry against the use of herbicides there, would you, could we discuss the possibility of removing that, just like, removing that part from the plan? And she has said, well, you missed your chance because there was already, we already had it open to public discussion. And this includes people up in the water department, Inverness Water Department, I've been talking to, they didn't even know this was going on. And they are always in communication with state parks because they do firewalks with them up there.
4: Right.
3: And so there's people at the Inverness Water Department who were completely shocked when they read the article I wrote about it and have since been talking with state parks. So
4: yeah.
3: They're against, I mean, at least the people I've talked to there, they're against it because the spring is going to be above the Inverness watershed. And they've looked at the maps and have told me that this will definitely get into the water supply.
4: Yeah. Well, for folks out there who want to better understand these issues and want to get more information about the work that No Roundup Inverness are doing, where can we send folks?
3: So there's a website. It's called noroundupinverness.com. And that's the main sort of hub right now for information on the website. And there's a petition that now has more than 2,000 signatures. And if you're interested, you know, you can follow me. I'm on Instagram at author Kristen Lawless. I have my Substack where I'm going to be writing more about this issue. It's called The Unsettled. And yeah.
4: Great. Well, Kristen, really appreciate you taking time to come on. And I'm sure this won't be the last time we're discussing this issue here on KWMR.
5: So on this program, we've been exploring the ongoing conversation about forest health, ecological restoration, and the role that herbicides may play in managing California's public lands. And here in West Marin, that discussion has centered in part on California State Parks' Forest and Vegetation Management Plan and what it could eventually mean for Tomales Bay State Park. And now joining us is Michael Newman with the Tomales Bay Foundation. And I thought we could start by maybe clarifying from your perspective where things stand today. Some listeners may think that herbicide applications have already been approved for Tomales Bay State Park. Could you explain from your understanding what actually has been approved and what has not?
6: That's a good question. And let's go back to the beginning.
5: Yeah.
6: About 7-8 years ago, the State Parks commissioned a study on the Bishop Pine Forest in Tomales Bay State Park because it's in terrible condition. Many of the trees are ill from various diseases. A lot of them have just died of old age. There hasn't been a fire there for quite a long time to regenerate the forest, and many other things that are detailed in a very long and extensive and comprehensive report. And so based on that report that was prepared about 6-7 years ago, State Parks embarked on a process, a lot of field work, a lot of science and evidence-based work, along with their typical protocols to see what could or should be done. And so what they did was they prepared a plan for the state park that went through all the usual public hearings, and there were a number of public hearings in West Marin. And it was approved by State Parks and is approved by the Coastal Commission. Now, that plan was not a plan to accomplish anything specific within the state park, but what it was effectively a set of comprehensive guidelines about what could or should be done based on the scientific report that was prepared prior to that on the state of the Bishop Pine Forest. And their approach is very comprehensive and ecological. And what they did was list a good number, a dozen, 20, quite a number of various alternatives, mechanical and chemical, including herbicides, options that could be employed to deal with the health of the forest, to control invasives and to remove a lot of dead vegetation to give the Bishop Pines the greatest chance possible to recover and be the basis as a climax species in an ecosystem there. And it's worthy of noting that it's the largest extant Bishop Pine forest in the world. And so it's very it's endangered as a forest, and the Bishop Pines are perhaps not listed as endangered as a species, but they are in the another sense an endangered species. So this current plan is a plan to make a specific plan or a project plan of specifically what to do, how to do it, and when and by whom. And so as of right now, State Parks has not indicated what they will do specifically within the Bishop Pine Forest. And I think that's very important to have clear in the mind. They haven't adopted any specific measure, but they have, they will be in the process to prepare a project specific plan that will also go through public hearing. And I think the community, the Marin, the West Marin community, should voice its preferences. And some of those have already been voiced. And so that's kind of the context for it all.
5: And I want to linger here just for one more moment, not to put too fine a point on it, but I do think it's an important distinction to make that I myself am starting to understand as well. So the State Parks Forest and Vegetation Management Plan, that is a statewide framework, and which has been developed sort of almost boilerplate across California to think about how to address a variety of ecological conditions. And then the specific plan for the park is still under our park here in Tomales Bay is still underway. Is that, do I articulate that correctly?
6: To an extent, yes, Jeff. There has been, and I'm not the person to elaborate this with detail, but there, I understand there has been one or two suits brought against State Parks vis-a-vis their current adopted plan that's been approved by State Parks and the Coastal Commission and went through all the rigorous processes for adoption to halt the plan, even though it doesn't have specifics. And so as a result, if I'm understanding this correctly, then basically it's all in limbo. But I think what might be valuable is for yourself, myself, and others who are most interested to avail ourselves of the specific information about this suit, which I do not have at this time.
5: As this discussion has been playing out here in West Marin, we've got folks who are organizing under the name of No Roundup Inverness. And then, of course, we've got the Tomales Bay Foundation. And I just it occurs to me that it might be helpful for our listeners to know a little bit more about the Tomales Bay Foundation for folks that might not be familiar. Could you tell us just a little bit about the foundation and the group's projects and the group's mission?
6: Thank you. Full disclosure, I'm on the board of the Tomales Bay Foundation, have been for about 3 years, and I have a doctorate in environmental and city and regional planning from Cal. The foundation and its predecessor organization, the Tomales Bay something council, have been around for a little over 20 years now, approaching 25 years. Mission is to protect the steward the coastal watershed and the bay, and our focus has been water quality. So we've been doing monthly water quality sampling for 20 years. So we have a very impressive time series on that, and looking at where the hot spots are and where the clean spots are. And in addition, we have not annual, but occasional. I think this October 30th will be our 8th or 9th one, the State of Tomales Bay Conference, day long. Encourage listeners to come out to that at the Marconi Center. We also sponsor research about 3 doctoral, postdoctoral students or small teams doing research on important topics for Tomales Bay and its watershed. We also have just completed about $1.5 million restoration of the wetlands behind Chicken Ranch Beach, which was named as the 4th most polluted beach in California. And now the water quality is well below thresholds for any public health hazard. So that's been a complete success. If you haven't been out to Chicken Ranch Beach lately, look at the wetlands that were constructed behind it to clean up that beach and its waters. And those are the main things that we do, focused on overall water quality of the bay.
4: You know, in looking at this issue from both sides, from my seat here at KWMR, I really actually feel like there's more common ground between restoration ecologists and people who oppose herbicide use than we may realize. You know, and I know a lot of people hear the word herbicide and think that the discussion is simply about chemicals. But from your perspective, I wonder if you could speak a little bit about the larger question, which I think is really about how we restore ecosystems that have already been altered by, we're looking at invasive species, climate change, well over a century of pretty heavy fire suppression. Maybe we could just zoom out a little bit to think about stewardship from that perspective, that includes a pretty diverse toolbox.
6: Right. Very good question. The first thing I'd want to say, which I believe is the most important, because I've done a lot of this work for decades now, is that, and we've had a very successful example here at the Giacomini wetlands and also at Abbott's Lagoon and the dune there, is that every ecological restoration project, and I want to focus on the ecological, you know, it's an ecological, it's a place, and it's the interactions of all the different species and processes within that place, which is very complex, as all our listeners can appreciate. And so any restoration project is hyper site specific, and the tools that are used to do that over time. And any restoration project typically takes quite a lot of time. The Chicken Ranch Beach, a small project, about an acre, between $1 million and $1.5 million. Between the seed of that and the realization, you know, the implementation, the completion was about 5 years. And that was for 1 acre. And the State Parks has been looking at this since 2019, this being the Bishop Pine part of the woods, the forest of the Tamales Bay State Park. And so very site-specific, and it takes a lot of different perspectives, different disciplines, different areas of expertise to pool their collective knowledge to craft, let's call it a project, with a range of tools. And to the State Parks' credit, in my opinion, they've outlined a broad range of tools that they've been using effectively, including herbicides and including glyphosate, which has been a flashpoint here in the last few months in West Marin. And, you know, everyone knows and recognizes that glyphosate is an endocrine disruptor. It's linked to cancer. It's linked to several other health issues. But most, and there's been thousands of studies done worldwide over the decades, and hundreds of studies done on its absorption by soil. And so state parks in general around the state has been using glyphosate very sparingly, only as a last resort, and only applied directly topically to a plant. And they don't spray it over large areas like commercial or industrial agriculture. And they're typically capped so that rain won't spread it. And it's done away. There's a whole list of criteria that anyone can look up on the State Parks website regarding this that have to be met before they can apply a drop of any toxic herbicide. And it has to be quite well away from the waters. And there's this whole list that I'll leave it to the listeners to go get into. And so it's the last resort, because state parks, like the National Park Service, which applies this herbicide as well, along with others, they're very careful as to if they use it, when they use it, where they use it, and specifically how they use it. And I'm not advocating the use of herbicides, but it's part of the toolbox when applied effectively and in a limited way as a last resort.
4: Well, time has caught us, and that is, I'm afraid, where we're going to have to leave things for today. My guests today have been Michael Newman with the Tamales Bay Foundation and Kristen Lawless with No Roundup Inverness. 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

0: Rapture by Cassie Velasa, performing at the Brooklyn Folk Festival. This is Democracy Now!, democracynow.org, the War and Peace Report. I'm Amy Goodman with Nermeen Sheikh.
1: The U.S. has struck Iran for a fifth consecutive day, targeting the capital Tehran and port cities, including Bandar Abbas, which is home to the headquarters of Iran's navy. Earlier today, the U.S. fired on an oil tanker attempting to reach Kharg Island in the Strait of Hormuz. In retaliation, Iran attacked Bahrain, Kuwait, and Jordan. Iran's military warned that if President Trump follows through on his threat to strike civilian infrastructure, it would strike all infrastructure across the Gulf. At least 35 civilians have been killed by U.S. strikes in recent days, according to Iranian authorities.
0: For more, we go to Ali Vaya, senior advisor to the president of the International Crisis Group, where he's also Iran project director. His piece for the New York Times this week is headlined, "This is a forever war in the making." Ali, explain.
2: Good to see you, Amy. So what I meant by saying that this is a forever war in the making is that Iran and the U.S. Had a ceasefire agreement on April 8th. It took them almost another 2 months to reach a memorandum of understanding, which was really a basic formula for ending the war and reopening the Strait of Hormuz. They decided in that page and a half document, which only has 14 paragraphs, to address the essential, which was ending the war, and defer all the substantial issues about how to resolve the nuclear standoff or provide Iran with more substantive sanctions relief. So this was really the minimal that they could do, and it took them more than 2 months to negotiate it. But then in implementation, that MOU has almost fallen apart in less than 3 weeks. So if even a minimal understanding is not going to work between Iran and the U.S., it means that no floor would basically be able to bear the weight of this animosity. And that means that we are going to end up in cyclical cycles of violence. It might be limited tit-for-tats. It might be all-out confrontations. But if we cannot resolve this diplomatically, then there is only one formula that remains, which is the continuation of the conflict in one form or another.
1: And Ali, in the New York Times piece, you point in particular to the fifth paragraph of the Memorandum of Understanding. If you could explain what that was, what it said, and why it was ambiguous in terms of what implementation was required by both sides.
2: Right. So Article 5 of the MOU is really a masterclass in diplomatic malpractice, because you might at times decide to have some constructive ambiguity in the text in order to get the two sides to the finish line and sign on to the document. But then you have to resolve those differences in interpretation. Otherwise, that constructive ambiguity becomes destructive. And this is precisely what has happened. Paragraph 5 basically allowed, it says that it would be Iran's responsibility to reopen the Strait of Hormuz and bring the traffic back to where it was prior to Israeli-U.S. aggression against Iran in late February. It doesn't name any other country. It doesn't talk about a northern corridor, which is in Iran's territorial waters, or the southern corridor, which is in Oman's territorial waters. It just says Iran will do its best efforts to reopen the strait. Now, Iranians took that as U.S. recognition of their control over the Strait of Hormuz. The U.S. saw that as Iran opening the northern corridor and the middle corridor, which is the international waterway that Iran claims that it has mined. And then the U.S. would be able to open a southern corridor in Oman's territorial waters as an alternative to Iranian-controlled transit routes. Now, obviously, Iran saw this as a U.S. attempt to try to erode Iranian leverage. It warned Qatar and Oman and other countries that were using that transit route, and it eventually started firing at vessels that were going through that route. And that is what has started the conflict, which, again, is quite a tragic irony, because the MOU was negotiated to finish the war, not that it becomes a pretext for another round of war.
1: Well, it is extraordinary, as you say in the piece, that the war has now become entirely about the control of this strait, which is an outcome of the war and not a cause of it. So if you could talk about that to begin with, and then the fact that the Wall Street Journal reported yesterday that Trump hosted a meeting in the Situation Room where among the possibilities that were discussed with respect to Iran was the potential seizure of Kharg Island and the potential bombing of a tunnel complex at Pickaxe Mountain. If you could respond to that.
2: Sure. So you're absolutely right. Before the war and in the 47-year history of U.S.-Iran animosity, the Strait of Hormuz was always open. Iran had never shut it down until it faced an existential threat from U.S. and Israel. And now this conflict has become entirely about a reopening of the Strait. But let's also be honest about what has happened here, because I think even within the White House, there is not clear recognition of how elements of this same Trump administration have tried to undermine the president's agenda. The U.S. representative to the U.N., Mike Waltz, negotiated this southern corridor with the International Maritime Organization, I think precisely aimed at undermining the MOU that Vice President Vance had negotiated in the same way that Secretary Rubio negotiated an agreement between the government of Lebanon and Israel, which undermined another article of the MOU, Article 1 of the MOU, because in a way it implicitly recognized Israel's occupation of southern Lebanon as long as Hezbollah is not disarmed. So this is not just, you know, some in Iran see it as a division of labor, but I do believe that it's just divisions within the Trump administration that is responsible for this situation, that, you know, instead of the MOU becoming a confidence building exercise, it has turned into the exact opposite.
0: We just have a minute left, but I want to ask you about this new news out of CNN that the U.S. military hasn't conducted the standard review of intelligence tied to the strike on the girls' school in Minab that killed over 175 people. They're saying it sat for months with a military command while leaders have held off on ordering critical standard intelligence review. President Trump was interviewed on Fox News, and he, remember, over 160 little girls going to school around that number died. And Trump is now saying the fact that a U.S. Tomahawk missile was used might be AI.
2: Well, that is really one of the most tragic things that happened in this war. And the Pentagon hasn't really taken responsibility. And I would say, Amy, that this is one of the main reasons that the U.S. lost the battle for hearts and minds in Iran, because the U.S. was supposed to go to the rescue of the Iranian protesters, not to target civilians and not take responsibility for it.
1: And Ali, finally, you end your piece by proposing a means for the U.S. and Iran to transcend this impasse. If you could just say what you propose, and also just say a little bit about what the situation in Iran is like, where reportedly inflation is nearing 90%.
2: But so, look, there is really no military solution to reopening the strait other than the U.S. occupying the entire southern shoreline of Iran, which would come at a very high cost in terms of American blood and treasure. And it's not even sustainable because at the end of the day, the Iranians could continue firing drones and missiles into the strait from much more further inland. So there is really no military solution. The best solution is for both sides to agree to return to the MOU and to respect its terms. Iran had already returned 50% of the traffic of the strait back to normal in the first week of the MOU's implementation if there was no insistence on opening a southern corridor. Now, there could be a joint coordination center between Iran and the GCC so that both sides of the Gulf have control over what's coming in and going out. It wouldn't be just Iranian control. And that is something that I do believe that the Iranians can live with.
0: We want to thank you so much, Ali Vaya, senior advisor to the president of the International Crisis Group. We'll link to your new piece in the New York Times. This is a forever war in the making. And on that Minab school in southern Iran, where over 170 people were killed, they were little boys and girls. Coming up, we look at the Trump administration's move to gut the Endangered Species Act back in 15 seconds.

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0: Well, good morning. This is the top of the morning crew pirating the airspace, coming in a little early since there's nobody else in the studio we can take over. We're due to come on at 9 a.m. Is that right? 9 a.m.? Yes, 9
1: a.m. Yeah.
0: We used to have the 2 hours from 8 to 10, and we gave up our first hour. But today there's nobody here, so you know what happens when there's no adults around. Let us introduce ourselves. I'm Howard Dillon.
1: Jenny Pfeiffer.
2: Simone Pfeiffer.
0: Simone Pfeiffer. I'm so happy that we have the youth element with us again today. It's 8:50 in the morning, and we're sneaking in here a little early.
1: Good trouble.
0: Talking about good trouble, there's all kinds of good trouble arranged around the county for this weekend. Do you want to tell us a little about that, Jenny?
1: Well, I just happened to see here, and the hearsay brought that with me, that there's something from Kathleen Dorenson from Point Reyes Station saying, help make good trouble in Point Reyes Station Saturday, July 18th at Wells Fargo Bank. Honor the life and legacy of Congressman John Lewis, who helped get us the Voting Rights Act and much, much more. Singing from 11:30 to noon, demonstration from 12 noon to 1 p.m., signs about John Lewis, voting rights, and all rights afforded by democracy and our Constitution appreciated. Okay.
0: Good. So, and of course, we have our regular noon till 1 p.m. gathering at the Bolinas Y,
1: yes,
0: where a bunch of local activists have been demonstrating for many months now.
1: Yes.
0: And I had to miss last week. I actually had to work at that time, which is kind of unusual, but that's how it is. And I'm going to miss another couple of weeks because I'm going to Europe.
1: Oh, fabulous.
0: For an exciting wedding in Switzerland. At the beginning of August, my eldest godson has finally found the woman of his dreams.
1: Yay.
0: And they're making a life together in Switzerland. And they're formalizing an arrangement that's been in place for a while. Oh. I did something similar myself. I lived with my lovely wife for 5 years before we got married. Anyway, so lots going on. And we will start the top of the morning show formally in about 8 or 7.5 minutes. Meanwhile, we're running rampant here.
1: Well, just have a theme. I always like a theme when I'm going through looking at music and stuff. And, of course, the theme of life these days is stress. So trying to pull back from the stress. And talk about some good music that's going to be coming up and people who are coming into town. So
0: yes,
1: we have something from Simone, who's with us today. Her grandmother, who is a musician. And we brought in that CD. She's a harpist. And
0: will she be playing anywhere locally?
1: I don't think so. She
0: no.
1: will, but
0: but
1: she
0: we
1: has
0: have
1: a CD. And I have one about from Adrian, my daughter,
0: good.
1: Adrian Pfeiffer, who used to be here.
0: She indeed was one of the previous incarnations of this show.
1: She was in the radio.
0: Mothers
1: office.
0: In the Morning.
1: Yes, in fact, that was the genesis of beginning of our work together.
0: Right,
1: good friend Belle Weston worked with her. They worked together, and they did. They did.
0: Sort of What's Happening.
1: It was kind of a What's Happening thing.
0: Yeah.
1: Morning Thunder. They started with
0: right.
1: So. Since I was a good friend with Belle's mother, we thought we would come on right after them and do Morning Blunder with Moms in the Morning. And that lasted for a while. And then
0: It did. And somehow I got in the mix there.
1: Yeah.
0: Well,
1: yeah.
0: Of course, Hawk Weston was a very good friend of mine, Belle's mother. And somehow I squeezed in there.
1: So it was good.
0: Been there ever since.
1: And Charlie Daugherty came in for a while.
0: Charlie Daugherty, yeah.
1: And then I moved on, and now I'm back.
0: You're back. She's back.
1: I'm back, bringing in my progeny and
0: wonderful.
1: Having fun. So we'll have something from from Adrian, and then coming up this weekend, Wednesday.
0: Well, let's just say a little more about Adrian. She's facing stress on her own behalf. She's got a hospitalization next few days.
1: Well, we want to be sending good thoughts. She's been having health issues, and so we want to make sure she's going to come through just perfectly fine. So we'll be playing some of her music.
0: Shall we start off playing Grandma's music?
1: Yeah.
0: Tell us about that.
2: Well, this is my Grandma Coral, Grammy. She has this little pamphlet, on the CD packet. Should I read that?
1: A little bit, a little blurb.
2: Viaggio tells about the voyage of my grandmother, my Nonna Severina, from Italy to America in the year 1918. She stood on the deck of the boat, watching the shore disappear from sight. The sorrow in saying goodbye to family, friends, and to life as she knew it faded completely from her view.
0: Wow.
1: So she was headed to the new world, a new life. Well, let's hear
0: done that a couple of times.
1: I bet you have.
0: Ireland to England when my family moved in the 1957. That was a heartbreaking moment. Very, very sad to leave Ireland. And then again, I did it when I left England, where I'd been for 23 years of mostly misery, I have to say. Mostly misery. The English are mean people.
1: Well, what caused them to leave Ireland?
0: Leave Ireland, it was economics. It was my dear father was working a lot as a traveling salesman in England and spending, up to 2 months away from home. And my mother did not like that at all. So his sister had already moved to England in the 1930s and was in southern England in a place called Hove, next to Brighton, about an hour south of London. And so we moved there, and then very quickly he got another job doing what he'd been doing most of his life up until he got the traveling salesman job, which was selling ladies' dress fabrics in a department store.
1: Uh-huh.
0: So working inside a larger organization in the fabrics department. And he got back to doing that and just did that for the rest of his life.
1: So were you close by where the troubles were in Ireland, your family?
0: Not really, because it was in the 1950s and there weren't so many troubles. It was a quiet period. The 50s, late 40s and 50s was a quiet period in Irish political life. Didn't really get going again until after we'd left in the mid-60s. It's all started up again. And that was mostly in the north.
1: Sure.
0: But where, of course, the British occupiers were. But that's a whole nother story.
1: Sure.
0: Actually, we've blown it now in terms. Well, we could play a little of this. Here's some of Grandma's. To say the name again.
2: It's Grandma Coral, and it's called Viaggio.
0: Why is it not playing? Well, it's not coming through. That's odd. Oh, because I'm playing it on the wrong thing. Let's try again with the right. Here we go. We'll stop it in

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0: Wonderful. Let us introduce ourselves on the Top of the Morning show, the official opening. Here it is, Top of the Morning with
1: Jenny Pfeiffer,
2: Simone Pfeiffer,
0: and myself, Howard Dillon. It's just seconds past 9 a.m., and we're listening to Simone's grandmother here from a beautiful CD called Viaggio, which is Italian for voyage.

0: Wow. Well, that just fragments of that there. Maybe we'll play some more from that later on. Beautiful harp music from Simone's grandmother, who was a musician in her own right. What's her name?
1: Cora LeBlanc.
0: Wow. Okay, so here we go with the top of the morning show. And this is the stress edition.
2: Yeah.
0: The stress
2: We're
0: edition.
2: trying to deal with stress
0: We
2: because
0: are.
2: everywhere you look,
0: Yeah.
2: the news is unsettling.
0: That's correct. That's correct. We are under siege from many, many directions. Not least in that some of our favorite teams have been knocked out of the World Cup
2: Oh,
0: football.
2: it is World Cup
0: Really?
2: football.
0: Have you been watching that?
2: Yes, have been, of course.
0: Yes.
2: And you, of course, Simone, have been watching as well
0: Do
2: because
0: you have a favorite? Have your favorites been knocked out?
3: Yeah, I was rooting for both. I was rooting for Norway. And well, in the very beginning, I was rooting for Canada, but they got out pretty early. And then I was rooting for Norway. And then I was rooting for England because a player, Jude Bellingham, is on it, and he's a really good player.
0: He really is.
3: Yeah, but now he's out. And it's just Spain and Argentina now. So I'm gonna say I'm rooting for Spain more for
0: Okay.
3: the final.
0: Okay. I would agree with that. I've seen all the people I like get knocked out one after another. But there is one final match on Saturday for the third place between England and France. And that kind of tears me up because I've lived in both countries and I'm not quite sure who I really want to win, but we'll see. It's going to be an interesting game because they're also both good teams and they've both been knocked down to that potential third and fourth places.
2: Well, I have to say, I'm happy that the Americas still have someone in the running. So I have to look, trying to look at things, Howard, in a
0: Yeah, I
2: positive
0: know.
2: light.
0: But it's like all the underdogs are gone. All those brave little teams that you didn't think were going to get that as far as they did.
2: I do have a feeling that Spain is going to be the one. I feel it just because watching them on the field, they know right where they need to go. It's almost like it's choreographed, and they're beautiful. I think it's beautiful to watch them play, so
0: But
2: it's nice.
0: Argentina are so tough.
2: They
0: Really,
2: are. They are. It's a different sort of a sport.
0: it's like they're made of steel and they're just implacable and they also do a lot of fouling, which is not so good.
2: That's right.
0: Anyway, we shall see. But I just love the fact that so many people have been welcomed into America, all these teams, and feel welcomed, and that they've, as it were, discovered America, and America's discovering the world and football and stuff that really wasn't that prominent before, and I hope it's going to be more prominent in the future.
2: I certainly wish our administration were a more gracious one in inviting some of these people. Some of the lives have been made really uncomfortable, and
0: Right.
2: some teams have been told, even though they were playing in Texas, they had to stay over the border where they were not really welcome to stay. It just is so ridiculously outrageous
0: I'm
2: what.
0: sorry, I hadn't heard that part.
2: Yeah. And the people and the refs, the one ref that hadn't been allowed to be a ref because our president just didn't really like him or whatever. It's just not fun. But it has been wonderful in spite of that to see people
0: That's
2: coming
0: right.
2: together and the
0: That's right.
2: stands full of multicultural
0: Right,
2: faces.
0: right,
2: It's
0: right,
2: great.
0: right.
2: That part I like.
0: Overall, a good thing.
2: Absolutely.
0: Yeah.
2: If politics could stay out of it, of course, that's a big if. Politics are in everything down to family life. Yeah.
0: Listen, you know what we have tomorrow here at the station is another open house. We're having from 5 to 7 p.m. tomorrow night, Friday, July 17th. Meet the staff, see the station, have a snack, and get some stickers and merch, those hats and totes, those wonderful jackets. I have my jacket at home. that says nice. KWMR, being beautifully embroidered on its back. It's nice. One of my favorite jackets. And, of course, the hats. I think I'm wearing one of the hats. I see you've got your film festival.
2: My film festival.
0: That's coming up.
2: We just had a film.
0: But here at the station, open house, snacks, meet the staff, see the station tomorrow night from 5 to 7. It's going to be fun. Shall we play some more music before
2: Certainly.
0: We get back to what else? I've got our old friend lined up, Charlie Docherty.
2: Yay.
0: We're always thinking about him, and this is from his Borrowed and Blue album. And it's a Jerry Marsden, Jerry and the Pacemakers, song called Don't Let the Sun Catch You Crying. Despite everything that's happening, no tears. So here we go with Charlie Docherty.

0: So that's about how to deal with stress.
1: Don't let the sun catch you crying.
0: Yeah,
1: Really,
0: stress
1: yeah.
0: and what to do about it.
1: Hide it. Suppress it.
0: Or think about the sun coming up and feel a little
1: We've
0: better.
1: had some wonderful days talking about weather. I don't know what's going on. I've been complaining because it was only sunny on the weekends, and people were getting the wrong impression of life in Bolinas by coming out on the weekends and thinking it was sunny. But now it's been sunny pretty much all week, so it's been really nice.
0: Until we get to Fogust, until
1: Well, that's the
0: August.
1: thing. It'll be back. It'll be back.
0: Absolutely.
1: But
0: And the summer campers are out there everywhere
1: right.
0: around. I love that.
1: And the other thing.

0: stop sign there, but let's all try to be a little nicer in town.
1: That was on the agenda of last night's BPUD meeting, the Bolinas Community Utility District Board meeting, and that was a big one. And then there were people out as well there, public, talking about the seawall project, which has got people in a flurry, because when you see the project actually happen, it's way different than when they're just talking about it at meetings.
0: I've noticed there was a certain flurry of activity on social media around that.
1: Yeah.
0: That I have to say I haven't been paying attention. So there are these gigantic steel pylons being plunged into the beach. But I think it's only a temporary thing to work on the seawall from a sort of barricaded thing.
1: It's still, even temporarily, I worry about the surfers and children on skim boards and things with those big pylons in there. But it is good to know that. That was brought up. You can be forgiven for not paying attention, because this started in 2020, Howard.
0: Right, right.
1: And the conversation has been going on and on.
0: Right.
1: And it's about the seawall, which is breaking apart. And I have to say, our BPUD board has been really good in speaking up for the community, because the owners of that seawall wanted to cut it way back. Mm. And the fire department and the BPUD spoke up and said, we have to be able to get at least a gurney across in case there's an injury and the tide's up.
0: High tide.
1: So
0: they've
1: managed to keep it wide enough so people can walk back and forth. Someone can sit there and others can walk. So you kind of had to be there. I'm sure a lot of people don't know what we're talking about. But just for those people who were concerned, it did get brought up again, and the BPUD board is on it in communication with the county.
0: Well, it's another of those instances where I grew up in the south of England. There are cliffs. There are chalk cliffs there in the vicinity of Brighton that they put a huge, there's a road, and then there's groins out into the ocean. There's a seawall. And they did all that in the 1930s at a cost of, you know, huge amounts of money back then.
1: Mm.
0: Today, to try to reproduce that would cost billions, you know. And that's what Bolinas needs. That's what our eroding cliffs need, is a firm base. But it's never going to happen.
1: No.
0: So people's houses are going to continue to fall off the cliffs the roads fall off and so on and so on. But there is that one spot there downtown where there's something that's been there. Even if it's privately owned, it kind of needs to be maintained.
1: Unfortunately,
0: it's not going to be extended to any extent.
1: Yes, it was scary to see those things way out there in the water, those big giant pylons. But that's, as you say, temporary. And actually, the groin was on the agenda as well.
0: Really?
1: The outcome of that was that there's a lot of work needs to be done. There's been massive sand shift down there. It just amazes me what those tides can bring in.
0: Yeah.
1: And so our groin is really covered over, and there's work needs to be done on that. But it's not going to happen now, because this is the time when the tides do move the sand around a lot. So it will be later toward the fall that before work can get done, because then the tides will do what they do. But who knows? Because we have an El Nino coming up, so who knows?
0: Yes. They say we're going to face a very heavy winter with major rainfall and so on and so on.
1: Sure, sure.
0: Interesting times
1: so
0: we live in.
1: I was looking at this hearsay news, which I have to say, Simone and I have been working on resurrecting the Wednesday hearsay.
0: The Wednesday hearsay.
1: Used to always be Monday, Wednesday, Friday.
0: Right.
1: And then after COVID, when everything shut down, it only came back Monday and Friday. And so because this is summer and kids are out of school, I thought, let's pull some kids in. And so I did get we got some response from some of the summer camp poets, which are kiddos that go from first grade all the way through eighth grade. But these, I thought, were very interesting, sort of haiku poems. And this one says, where do we go next? The river sounds nice and warm, and the path is green.
0: Can we get Simone to
1: I'm
0: read
1: going
0: them?
1: To pass some of these on to Simone.
0: The authentic voice of youth.
1: I know.

0: meeting.
1: Say that three times quickly.
2: Okay.
1: Okay.
2: The Kent Island style is pretty dang fantastic, like a sandy crab. And then, oh, how I wonder, why does the wind blow today? Through the trees it goes. Oh, that's a nice one.
1: These are just little haiku-like gems.
2: Macadamias. Macadamias. I don't get the point of them. Why do they exist? Hazelnuts. What's with hazelnuts? All they do is take up space, and they taste like dirt. Nut comparison. Cashews are fine. Almonds, on the other hand. And now that's a good nut.
1: Wow.
3: There you go.
1: Wow.
3: That is the authority on nuts.
1: There you go.
3: So,
1: from the mouths of babes.
3: From the summer camp poets.
1: I'm very fond of macadamias myself. Not so much hazelnuts, but
3: macadamias can be quite addictive.
1: Oh, tell me about it.
3: Yeah.
1: Especially sprinkled with salt.
3: Oh, I thought they came sprinkled with salt. Well,
1: maybe in your packet, but I like a little extra salt. So I'm sending a shout out, talking about friends and relatives and young people and so on. My lovely wife's oldest daughter is apparently a regular listener in Weatherford, Texas.
3: Whoa.
1: And it's kind of interesting to me because that's not a part of the world that I'm familiar with. I did live in El Paso, Texas for about almost a year.
3: Condolences.
1: Thank you very much. It was a strange time and it's a strange place. It's kind of an extreme place the psychic life of America, but Texas altogether is a little extreme. But anyway, this fine person, Michelle Asbury, and her husband Joe live in Weatherford, Texas, which is just outside Dallas, and they listen on the computer. And so I want to say a big hi to them, and it's so nice to know that there are people listening in other parts of the country that we don't necessarily normally think about, and where our noses are firmly stuck in the local scene. But it's lovely to hear that there are people out there listening in other parts of the country. So hi, Michelle and Joe, and keep on listening, and maybe one day we'll have you phone in from Weatherford, Texas.
3: That would be fun.
1: Yeah. Good.
3: Yeah.
1: So some more music. Let's play. We've got the, shall we do Pink Sabbath?
3: Yeah. Let's just shout out to Adrian. Hope she's doing well and thinking about her, as always.
1: And we're going to play the track called Live Oak.
3: Yes.
1: From Pink Sabbath, from back in the day. So here we go.

0: Pink Sabbath there, Live Oak. What a great lush sound that was.
1: Sharon Drake on the fiddle,
0: on the violin. Yeah,
1: yeah.
0: And of course your lovely daughter.
1: And yes,
0: Adrian singing, and Diana.
1: Yeah.
0: Excellent. And of course Cindy Giuliani also.
1: Yeah.
0: Very, very. I loved those guys. I thought they were so good.
1: Mm.
0: And it's so interesting the way bands form and dissolve and come and go. And we've just had, yeah.
1: Those Live Oaks, too, were a big part of life in Florida. Those Live Oaks get to be massive and right. beautiful and so well shaped. It's almost as though they're gardeners taking care of them.
0: Spanish moss hanging off them.
1: Yeah, and you don't want to put that on you. Like every tourist thinks that's a fun thing to do, is to have a wig of Spanish moss, and they're filled with red bugs. And so you.
0: Well, the interesting thing I like about Spanish moss, even though they're not good for a tree, they will eventually kill the tree, but they're an indication of very pure air, that they will not live if there's any kind of airborne pollution.
1: Mm-hmm.
0: So if you see Spanish moss, you know you're in a place with good air.
1: Yeah.
0: You can breathe deeply.
1: Yeah.
0: But,
1: Well, wishing her all best and hope things go well. It's a big weekend, Howard.
0: It is. It is a big weekend. Why is it a big weekend?
1: Well, there's a lot going on.
0: Oh.
1: Well, first of all, it is the end of the World Cup. That's big.
0: The end of the world.
1: But also...
0: Don't call it the end of the World Cup. It's the end of the World Cup.
1: It's the end of this go-round.
0: I know, end but of the end of the world, is it the end of the world?
1: Well, that's why it's stress and ways to deal with stress.
0: Right,
1: if you have stress, you can watch people play. And also there's a... going to be an interview. There's a thing at the Bellinas Museum on Saturday, and there'll also be some jazz. And
0: the
1: and
0: interview at the museum is Dale Pollisar talking to Elijah Howarth about his former spouse, no longer, alas, no longer with us.
1: Well, she was his spouse even through her demise, so it's not like they broke up.
0: And right.
1: So she was till her end.
0: Former
1: ending,
0: in the sense that she's no
1: ending.
0: Longer alive.
1: That's
0: but,
1: right.
0: Judy Molyneux, the great painter, one of our great local artists.
1: And that's going to happen.
0: Two exhibits concurrent at the museum and the so-called Molyneux Gallery next door. I have a lot of her paintings, mostly from the earlier period when it was more impressionist.
1: It's so wonderful to see her evolution as an artist. Her works at the beginning were so lifelike.
0: Right.
1: And then she moved into this exuberance.
0: Right,
1: thick
0: was
1: paint.
0: To do with her eyesight that she needed to use brighter colors to even see them, that her eyes were failing. So she moved into these very dramatic, bold colors and more abstract shapes.
1: That's an angle I've not heard.
0: There you go.
1: I thought it was just because that's what artists do, is that they keep experimenting.
0: Well, good. Yeah, they do. They do. A good artist just keeps growing and changing and so on. But
1: you do with your art, Simone. You change with the things you do. You're never happy to do the
0: same thing. I wish we had live video here. Simone is looking very skeptically at her grandma. what is your medium? What is your art medium?
2: I do a lot of different stuff. I don't really paint that much. I mean, I still do some painting, kind of. But I play like guitar and stuff, and I'm very into music and that sort of thing. But also, going to school at in Bolinas, there's so many stuff you can do in art. Like, I like doing clay, and I like making jewelry, and I love painting. So it's cool to be able to do all of that at once.
0: And I know that you're a very accomplished theatrical person on stage, and you've sung beautifully songs.
2: Thank you.
0: But you have great stage presence. It's
2: Thank
0: really
2: you.
0: It's quite remarkable. When we see you in daylight, as it were, and see that you're actually quite a young person, because your stage presence is much more mature than your actual age.
2: Thank you.
0: It's very We have reached the point in our program when I am to tell you that this is KWMR, 90.5 Point Reyes Station, 89.9 Bolinas, 92.3 San Geronimo Valley. 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
0: Fabulous.
1: There you go.
0: Fabulous. Wonderful. Back to the music.
1: And I remember a time when fiber meant fabric.
0: Fabric, that's right.
1: To get with the century.
0: It's no longer that kind of fiber. It's a different kind of fiber, fiber optics. But I've just made a huge transition in my life. I have got rid of my landline.
1: Oh, wow.
0: Which is a huge, I have entered the 21st century.
1: Oh, Howard.
0: 2026. So past a quarter of the way into the century, I have finally given up the old technology.
1: Oh, Howard, you've
0: well,
1: left
0: it was
1: us.
0: Coming.
1: Those of us kicking and screaming, hanging on, because they're
0: I
1: trying
0: know.
1: To get rid of us.
0: They are, and they are good.
1: AT&T is giving us the worst service, hoping that we'll all
2: you're so
1: leave.
2: Disappointed.
0: Okay. I didn't want to do this, but I'm going to have to tell you. I have spent a total of more than 8 hours, count them, 8 hours on the telephone with 14 different employees of AT&T, each one of whom passed me on to someone else because they couldn't help me. So 14 of them, finally I got to the point where I said, cancel the service.
1: Howard.
0: End it. Because they were going to end it anyway, and they were offering me a nut. They said, oh no, you'll still have a landline. It'll be a wireless landline.
1: No, that's
0: And I'm
1: bogus.
0: Going, no.
1: That is fake news. And they have gotten permission to dump us.
0: Yeah,
1: those of us who live at the back of beyond
0: right.
1: in emergencies.
0: I'm going to save $80 a month by not having my landline.
1: Okay.
0: $80 a month.
1: Well, no shame, Howard.
0: Well,
1: I'm not judging. I'm not here to judge. We're here with ways to overcome our feelings of stress.
0: Yes.
1: And
0: yes.
1: if that helps you,
0: yes.
1: then I'm happy for you.
0: Well, thank you very much. It's a very interesting thing because, as you say, kicking and screaming, I'm not a person who lets go easily of the past or anything. Mm. As anyone who knows me knows that I have a lot of possessions and I love them all. But the phone has finally gone. I'll be able to clear my desk. Because there won't be a phone on it anymore.
1: And now I'll have to find another way to enter you into the directory.
0: I've still got the cell phone.
1: Okay.
0: Cell phone is still there.
1: Okay.
0: Let's not go crazy.
1: Okay. All right. Now, talk about Sam? And
0: yeah, please do.
1: Okay.
0: Please do. We've got
1: because,
0: him lined up.
1: Now, here, shameless members of the family were playing their music. But here's a good one. My nephew, Sam Price, who lives in New Orleans. And like many of the musicians and artists from New Orleans, they had to leave during Katrina all those years ago. And so they came out here, and he stayed with us. He and his mom stayed with us. And he would go into the city and jam with other musicians. And they formed a band called Honey Island Swamp Band. They are still playing as a band, and they are touring, and they're going to be at the Boom Boom Room this Saturday night. So
0: Boom Boom Room is in San Francisco.
1: It's in San Francisco, and they'll be playing there. So, and I think, excuse me, they have another thing coming up maybe on Sunday in Sausalito. Mm. So they'll get to the Marin in that way. But I thought it would be fun to have some music of the Honey Island Swamp Band.
0: Let's play them.
1: You get a thought of what that music sounds like. And then he started his own band, speaking of being stressed and then finding ways to deal with it. This first song is kind of about stress. It's being under a cloud. And then his other band, which is called Sam Price and the True Believers, is going to be, we'll play that maybe later, how to deal with
0: stress. So this one is the Honey Island Swamp Band.
1: From New Orleans,
0: From New Orleans. Here we go.

0: Yeah.
1: Short and sweet, Honey Island Swamp Band.
0: That's right. Yeah, that's right. And actually, they came out for a Mardi Gras and into in Bolinas. So some people who were around back in the Katrina days or after, shortly after, they did come out and do a Mardi Gras party at the community center.
1: That's what I'm talking about. When my sousaphone got used by a professional,
0: one.
1: That was it.
0: Yeah.
1: Yeah.
0: Yeah.
1: And we had a little parade with them playing New Orleans style in the street there.
0: Cool.
1: Long time ago. Yep. Okay, onwards, ever onwards, because we're now into the second half of our show. Give Me a Dollar, which is one of my favorite young local bands, are playing the Old Western on Saturday night with another band whose name escapes me, unless it's by any chance in the hearsay, but I don't think it is. But Give Me a Dollar will be there at the Old Western on Saturday night. Yep, that's it. Oh, and the Fiddle Camp is coming. We've got the pre-party, the West Marin Fiddle Camp, an annual event that takes place at the Commonweal Gardens out there on Mesa Road. And they're having an introductory pre-party Smileys on Sunday afternoon, 3 p.m., free on the outside. Rainy Eyes is coming. She's a big part of that. Irina Idy used to live in Bolinas, now resident in New Orleans and pumping it out.
0: Mm-hmm.
1: And she's playing a gig at the Paper Mill Creek on that next Saturday. So it would be the 26th, Saturday the 26th, at the Paper Mill Creek over there in Paper Mill Creek. You know where the Paper Mill Creek is.
0: Is that in Forest Knolls?
1: Forest Knolls. Thank you very much. There you go. You see, that's why we're both here.
0: and why we have Simone with her younger mind who can remind us of things.
1: The youth keeping us on our toes.
0: That's
1: here.
0: Right.
1: So Rainy Eyes playing the Paper Mill Creek on the 26th, but she'll be there Sunday afternoon with a bunch of other people who will be beginning the fiddle camp in these next few weeks. And sometimes they have a hoot nanny, an evening of sitting around the fireside.
0: Yes.
1: Out at a Commonweal, yeah. Which can be a lot of fun. That might be Thursday or Friday. But anyway, check them out. Bolinas.
0: That would be after the World Cup finals, right?
1: That Sunday night. Well, is that a clash?
0: No, because I think it's...
1: The final, I think it takes place at noon.
0: Noon, yeah. So
1: this is
0: it. It
1: should be over by 3.
0: Yeah, because that would be rough.
1: Oh, no. I'm sorry. I have to go watch football. Okay. All right. On with the music. So let's play. What did we have here? We did that. Let's play a little dumpster, rolling dumpster fire from the Rainbow Girls. This is one of my favorite albums. And this is their Doesn't Make Any Sense track from the Rolling Dumpster Fire. Because none of it makes any sense, really. But here we go. No, it's not. I can't even get that right. It's Fake as a Dream.
0: Okay. All right. Dream. You want Simone to read that one for you? She got us in here today. We would still be stuck outside if we hadn't had her eyesight to be able to get
1: That's right. The,
0: get
1: the letters. They used to have a little light that came on behind the letters on the door lock. But the light went out. And feeble old eyes. Here we go with the Rolling Dumpster Fire album from the Rainbow Girls.

0: Oh, my goodness. That's another short track there. Catching me out with these short tracks. That was the Rainbow Girls from their Dumpster Island Fire. What else did we have? Sam Price.
1: Well,
0: Tell us about this one.
1: This is his, in Honey Island Swamp Band, holds it down with the bass. He's known for leaping up in the air, holding his bass, bouncing up and down. He's quite energetic. But he had to do his own thing, too, and so he put together Sam Price and the True Believers, which I think is a great ending for a stress-themed show where we want to have a little hope at the end. This one is called Hope, and his new other band, True Believers, is called This Is Dragonfly album.
0: Okay.
1: Hope.
0: All right.
1: Leaving you with hope.
0: Hope. We need hope.

0: you, girl.
1: Okay. They keep doing this, these short tracks. That was...
2: Sam Price
1: again.
2: And the Tree Believers.
1: Wow. Good stuff. So the other person we need to tell you about is the
2: also Saturday.
1: Saturday the 25th, Garnet Silver Hall is playing.
2: Not this Saturday.
1: But
2: the next Saturday.
1: Week,
2: yeah.
1: The 25th. Lots of competing gigs. playing at the Bolinas Community Center. And he's becoming a star
2: he
1: in
2: totally
1: his own
2: is.
1: Right.
2: Yeah.
1: He's always been.
2: I don't have a CD for him. I have to get one.
1: Well, that's right. That's right. We need CDs if you're listening, Garnet.
2: And he was a Bolina Stinson School graduate. We have these fabulous kiddos graduating, going off and doing big things in the world.
1: Yeah.
2: So good to know.
1: Forgive me. This is what I would call a senior. Have we had we haven't had the Los Angeles Olympics yet, have we?
2: No.
1: So they're still coming.
2: Yeah.
1: Because he's going to be a part of that. He's going to be some kind of ambassador.
2: Yes. Yeah.
1: Or host in that.
2: Yeah.
1: But when is that? Next year?
2: You know,
1: we don't know. We don't know.
2: I don't remember.
1: Do you
2: I'll
1: know?
2: Say.
1: Olympics, next Olympics? We don't know. We are just ignorant.
2: There's
1: people
2: just
1: here.
2: Too much to keep
1: too
2: in
1: much.
2: The head. My hard drive's about to crash
1: Your
2: in my
1: hard
2: little
1: drive.
2: Brain.
1: Yeah. What did they used to call them? Floppies? My hard drive's a floppy.
2: My disk is way floppy.
1: Anyway, Garnet's a man
2: to
1: watch.
2: Yeah,
1: he's
2: fabulous.
1: He's coming.
2: He's fabulous. Yeah.
1: I mean, man. Okay, so let's play a couple more things here. Here's another of our good friends from her recent album, Bed of a River, Kelly McFarlane, and a track called Bed of a River. It's the title track.

0: Okay, so that's our show for today. We have been happy to talk with you this morning.
1: Simone Pfeiffer.
2: Jenny Pfeiffer.
0: And myself, Howard Dillon. We're going to leave you with a track from our favorite program director here, the West Coast Prowl is the name of the album, Jeffrey Manson, and a track called Outside the Fence, which I like. But before that, I just want to mention one final thing. There's a great article in the Point Reyes Light about one of our local inventors.
2: Another one of our graduates from
0: Bellina
2: School.
0: Another Bellina School graduate. Really, what a school. And it's Toby Earnhardt Gold has invented a phone and is selling it that has no apps on it, just the essentials.
2: Just the essentials. Just it doesn't essentials. Go into deep cyberspace.
0: Right.
2: It doesn't go into, you can...
0: And parents are buying it for their children.
2: Yes, right.
0: We've run out of time. Read that article in the last Monday's Hearsay or the Point Reyes Light. Check it out, check it out.
2: Love the Renegade Radio with you, Howard.
0: Really. Thank you, Jenny and Simone and myself, Howard. And we're going to clear the airwaves for Turning Pages. And we're going to go out with a track from Jeffrey Manson's West Coast Prowl called Outside the Fence.

This is KWMR, 90.5 Point Reyes Station, 89.9 Bolinas, 92.3 in the San Geronimo Valley. Big thanks to Howard and Jenny and Simone for bringing us another great top of the morning here on your Thursday morning. Currently pretty pleasant day out there, 61 degrees, a bit breezy and chilly, but I think it's supposed to, according to the National Weather Service, get fairly nice later this afternoon. Hope folks are getting out there and enjoying their summer. Coming up next, we've got Turning Pages, Connecting Through Story with your host, Carrie Livingston. And I would like to let you all know that KWMR is underwritten by Hydron Meadery, serving dry, naturally sparkling, varietal honey wines and picnic sundries in a working farm atmosphere. More info at hydronmeadery.com. And I think that's all to let you know, except that we're having another open house tomorrow, Friday. It's the 17th of July from 5 to 7. Just a reminder, we're doing them year-round now, here and there, just working on our schedule exactly. But you may have come by during our pledge drive. It was a lot of fun to have people come by. And it's just very informal. Feel free to swing by, meet some staff, see the station. You can have a snack and a beverage, perhaps pick up some stickers. There will be a little bit of merch for sale, too, if you've been wanting one of those cool new hats we've got. I've been seeing a lot of folks wearing them around town. It's always a pleasure to see that. I will have those available as well. Again, that's tomorrow, the 17th, between 5 and 7 p.m. And all right, I guess it's now time, indeed, for Turning Pages.

0: Good morning, everyone. This is Carrie Livingston on a windy day. I have been reading Greg Saris's book, The Forgetters from Heyday, but there are so many books to read at Heyday. I can't believe it. Forthcoming from Heyday is a book called Behind the Desk at the Main, A Librarian's Memoir by Dorothy Lazard, working at the Oakland Main Library. That'll be fabulous. I'm sure I'll get permission to read that. Then there's also a new one by Obi Kaufman called California Inside Out, Mapping and Ecology of Mind. Wow. Meeting the Mushrooms of Los Angeles by Aaron Tupac, Curiosity, Queerness, and How to Love a Fungus. Beautiful cover. And then there's another book called Morning in Marin, Zen, Drugs, and Ewoks on the California Coast by David Perlis. Oh, my gosh. And then there's a beautiful book, which I won't be able to read because it's photographs. It's Soul City, Oakland, USA. Photographs in the 70s of Oakland by Ken Light. So there are so many fabulous books that Heyday is coming in the next few months.
1: And I'll just jump in to say I was listening to one of my favorite podcasts briefly this morning, and David Perlis was on talking about his new book. And it sounds really interesting because it's talking about a lot of Marin in like the 1980s. So when Lucasfilm was doing things and when Huey Lewis was around, and it talks about Joanne Kiger in the 80s here, and talks about sort of the legacy that was planted in even as early as the 50s with Alan Watts out here on wandering around on the mountain. And then through, of course, the story that's well traveled, thinking about the sort of Summer of Love 60s stuff. And then but bringing it into not quite contemporary. We're still looking at 40 years ago, but it sounds like a great one. So just chime in to say
0: it does.
1: Say that.
0: Would you like me to read what Heyday says about it?
1: Sure.
0: They say it's by David Perlis, a revelatory cultural history of free spirits and wild ideas from Alan Watts to George Lucas and far beyond.
1: There we go. And that's where the Ewoks in the title.
0: Cross the Golden Gate and enter the rollicking creative scene of mid-century Marin County, a fertile font of risk takers and radical thinkers. That's us.
1: Yeah, he talks about this idea of the Marinissance.
0: Oh, the Marinissance.
1: You know, maybe we get a little self-pride here. But a lot of familiar characters and faces, talking about Walter Murch and talking about all these people
0: that are
1: close to us here at KWMR. So.
0: Well, I will get to read this. This will be really fun. okay, and then the other ones, I mean, the one about the librarian will be really fun to read, too. So they don't come out until, like, September, October. So I will be reading some of those in the future. But now, today, I'm going to read the newest book by M. Kat Anderson. She wrote Tending the Wild, which is a Native American knowledge and the management of California's natural resources. It's an incredible big tome. She did a lot of research, and it's how many pages? It's like 500. Oh, not quite as big as Dewey's, but it's a very big tome. And I thought, she's going to be such an intellectual. She's going to be so academic. Well, she really was not at all academic. I got to meet her last weekend at the Red Barn at Point Reyes National Seashore at an event sponsored by the Seashore Association and the bookstore. And it's about her newest book, which is called I Sing to the Earth and She Sings Back, Stories of Learning from Nature and Native People, edited by Eric Engels and art by Paul Marocha. It's a beautiful small book of essays, and Kat gave me permission to read them today and maybe even next week, too, because they're wonderful essays. You can get more information on her website, www.tendingthewild.com. And meeting her was so wonderful. She's charming. She's approachable. And she talked about her relationship with nature and the incredible native people that she met in her research time. But she's talking about them in these essays as the people they are and as the relationship she has with them and what she learned from them. One of the most charming thing was, after she talked for a while, is people asked her to sing some of the songs that she had made up for the animals and the trees and the birds in her life. And so she sang these wonderful homemade songs, deeply personal songs, and we all love them and wanted to hear more of them, and maybe she'll put them on her website. I don't know, but they were just wonderfully charming. And what's really wonderful is that as I was walking one of these early mornings listening to the Swainson's Thrush, I got to sing my own song to them, which surprised me that I could actually sing a ditty to these wonderful birds. And then later on, I sang one to the red-headed woodpecker that was pecking on the tree. So I'm just so pleased that she opened up in all of us, in this room of people, all these possibilities of how we relate to nature. And the title of her book says it all. I sing to the earth, and she sings back. Such wonderful stories of learning from nature and native people. I'm going to read the back words. I sing to the earth and she sings back provides readers with practical, grounded tools for reclaiming earth-based wisdom. Each chapter explores a distinct pathway to intimacy with nature, slowing down to reimagine time, reawakening childlike wonder, seeing the sentience of other life forms, practicing reciprocity and partnership, attuning to seasonal and lunar cycles, and more. Throughout, M. Kat Anderson shares deep personal stories of her own quest to heal a sense of disconnection from the earth. As a non-native author who has collaborated with California Indigenous elders for decades, she offers a perspective shaped by humility, curiosity, and a commitment to respectful engagement. In a voice both scholarly and soulful, she opens a door for non-native readers seeking authentic belonging to nature without cultural appropriation. And this is what Lois Connor Bona, Master Basket Weaver, North Fork Mono, and Chukansa says. For over 30 years, our tribal elders here in the Sierra Nevada have taken Kat to traditional gathering sites, shared with her our stories, shown her our processing of materials and weaving of baskets, and invited her into our homes. Our teachings have reframed her worldview of nature. Now, in this new book, she brings this wisdom of indigenous cultures to many more people, encouraging them to get outdoors, connect, and let nature be their teacher. These are grounds for Indians and non-Indians alike to work together for a healthier earth. M. Kat Anderson lives in Davis, California, and is a research associate

The cover is beautiful. It's a painting of a woman walking along the bluffs of the seashore. I sing to the earth, and she sings back. Stories of learning from nature and native people. M. Cat Anderson. For my teachers, Mother Nature and Indigenous people. This is a Wendell Berry quote. As many hunters, farmers, ecologists, and poets have understood, nature, and here we capitalize her name, is the impartial mother of all creatures, unpredictable, never entirely revealed, not my mother or your mother, but nonetheless our mother. If we are observant and respectful of her, she gives good instruction. We do not have to live as if we are alone. Wendell Berry, It All Turns on Affection. National Endowment for the Humanities Jefferson Lecture, 2012. An invitation. I kneel down and dig a small heart-shaped rock out of the earth with a handmade digging stick. I dust it off and clasp it in my hands. I run my fingers over its curvatures, thinking of it as an apt symbol for the heart of all humanity. It represents to me all that we have forgotten in how to relate to nature. It is encapsulated in the two-word metaphoric phrase credehe, an ancient religious form in the languages of Sanskrit, Latin, and Celtic that means to put heart. To put heart is to honor the felt sense of things and to develop empathy for other life forms to the same degree that we have developed our facility of thought. It is a conviction to reach beyond rational thinking, to include additional ways of trying to connect with nature through such pathways as the senses, intuition, and prayer. It widens the cosmological and epistemological boundaries of how we learn about the earth beyond the scientific method through such means as image, myth, music, philosophy, and moral style. These stories that you are about to read tell some of my own attempts to put heart into my relationship with nature. After wearing the hat of the scientist for many years, I put down the measuring tape and begin to take up other ways of relating to the land. I put into practice what native people taught me through their example. I sing to nature. I gather her. I praise her. I empathize with her. And I dream of her. I enter into conversation with the trees, the clouds, the birds, the moon, just as I did as a child. Through these activities, nature works on my human nature. Eating in the wild, tasting nutty brodiaceae, puckery sourberries, and briny leaves of saltbush, reconcile the polarities in me of leaving nature alone or using her up. But nature is feeding me in another way by refining my sense of the earth as sacred, which got lost with my upbringing and schooling and the industrialization of all my basic needs. Dear reader, let this rock be a touchstone

of remembering that the original teacher of all cultures and lineages is nature. She is always here to listen and instruct, and is waiting for us to return. She is eager to teach, reminding us that learning involves the heart as well as the head, the emotional, intuitive, as well as the rational, and experience as well as intellect. I invite you to go into the wild with your heart wide open and receive lessons, gifts, and synchronicities that deepen your own sense of belonging to the earth. Chapter 1. Honoring and respecting our kin. I get up early, put on my clothes and hiking boots, and eat a quick breakfast. I pack lunch, water, Sibley bird guide, and Zeiss binoculars. I am full of happy anticipation because I get to spend the entire day at Point Reyes National Seashore, one of my favorite places to hike and connect with the natural world. Only about 20 miles from the northwest edge of the massive conurbation that is the San Francisco Bay Area, Point Reyes nevertheless feels remote and wild. I've often hiked for miles on its trails without seeing a single other human being. The word seashore in its name can be misleading to anyone who has not been there. Although its borders encompass many miles of sandy beach, as well as coastal cliffs and saline marshes and lagoons, the majority of the park, by area, is coastal prairie, coastal scrub, and forest. On many of the park's 150 miles of trail, the only hints of the nearby Pacific Ocean come in the air as fog and the distinctive salty smell of the ocean. With such varied habitats, and because of its strategic location along the Pacific Flyway, Point Reyes National Seashore is a haven for birds. The park lays claim to having the greatest avian diversity of any national park in the United States. Nearly 490 species have been recorded there. Black oyster catchers roam rocky intertidal shores at the tip of Tomales Point. Ospreys build nests in tall Douglas firs. Hutton's vireos and Wilson's warblers glean insects among the branches of the Bishop Pines. California quail forage in the coastal scrub bordering Abbott's Lagoon. Where land meets sea or lagoon, you can spot black-necked stilts, lesser yellowlegs, sanderlings, stints, curlews, rimbles, godwits, willets, tattlers, many species of gull and sandpiper, and many other shore birds. From my home in Davis, I travel south and west on Interstate 80 and exit onto State Highway 37 when I approach San Pablo Bay. Skirting the bay to the north, I drive through vast wetlands that were acquired and restored by the Sonoma Land Trust and transferred to San Pablo Bay National Wildlife Refuge. When I pass the exit to Mare Island, the name on the sign reminds me of a passage from the journals of William Heath Davis, written in the early 1840s. From the deck of the schooner Isabel, Davis watched in awe as 1,000 tule elk swam from the island to the mainland. From the Marin County city of Novato, I take a back way in to the National Seashore. When I arrive at the Bear Valley Visitor Center, I've spent only an hour and a half on the road.
At the center, I ask a ranger to recommend a hiking route of moderate distance that offers vistas of the estuaries and ocean and isn't heavily used. I add another requirement. The trail should offer me a fair chance of seeing egrets, either great or snowy. The ranger points to the Muddy Hollow area on the map and outlines a 7.5-mile loop from the trailhead off Limantour Road. I nod in approval and thank her for the idea. I park at the trailhead and take off alongside thickets of white alder and willow on the old Muddy Hollow Road. The scent of wildness is intoxicating. I'm happy to be hiking alone, as the absence of fellow humans allows me to be very present and take part in the conversation of the place. I peer down into a tangle of vegetation and see the distinct heart-shaped leaves of wild ginger, an important native medicine used to treat sinus ailments. A little farther along, Monterey cypresses line the road. Though a California native, the cypress doesn't occur here naturally. These trees were planted by the settlers who established a dairy ranch here in the early 1860s. I notice a dense forest of bishop pine growing on the north-facing slopes to the south. The bishop pine is one of our closed-cone pines. The cones open after exposure to fire. It is likely that this stand came in after a fire many decades ago. On my right, to the north, is coastal scrub, with a warmer southern exposure. It is full of plants I recognize, including coffeeberry, sticky monkey flower, and the ubiquitous coyote brush. I wonder if this road traces the route of a trail made by the Coast Miwok many centuries ago. After about 2 miles, I come to an intersection and turn south on the short connecting Glenbrook Trail. I ascend and come out onto the vast tableland vegetated with coastal prairie and invading coastal scrub. It seems biologically rich and diverse. I recall that anthropologist Isabel Kelly, who did field work among the Coast Miwok in the early 1930s, noted that many kinds of food and medicinal plants grew in Miwok territory. And an early white rancher of the area wrote of grass abundant beyond desire, unquote. With this gentle undulating topography, I speculate that I am now walking through a traditional food-gathering site of the Coast Miwok, a place where they harvested grass grains, wildflower seeds, and different kinds of clovers for greens, a place they would have burned regularly in the autumn to prevent the encroachment of shrubs. After contact, white settlers saw this as prime ranch land, generally failing to recognize that the Coast Miwok had made it so through centuries or more of stewardship. I wonder to what extent the park's vegetation still carries traces of indigenous management, and to what degree those traces have been erased by plant growth and succession unchecked by fire and human use. As I walk further, I can see Estero de Limantour, along with a bit of sand that separates the estuary from Drake's Bay to the south. After about another quarter mile, the Glenbrook Trail intersects with the Estero Trail. Estero, the Spanish word for estuary, accurately describes the stunning vistas I now see. In years past, I would walk in a beautiful place like this, completely absorbed in my thoughts, often going over a problem I needed to solve, or contemplating something that hadn't happened yet. I was there on the trail and proud of myself for being outside.
but most of my being was unavailable to relate to the plants and animals around me. My senses were mostly shut down, all my mental energy directed inwards. I still sometimes fall into that mode, but mostly I am able to be present. Eyes, ears, nose, and skin, all receptive to the bountiful world around me. As I take in the sparkle of the sun off the waves in Drake's Bay, and the musky, earthy scent of pearly everlasting, I recall a simple reminder given me by my friend. Lose your mind, find your senses. Not far along the Estero Trail, I come across a pile of feathers and delicate bones. Many of the feathers have a vibrant and distinctive salmon-red color on the shaft and vein. I know in an instant I have found the remains of a northern flicker. A member of the woodpecker family, the northern flicker sports a polka dot breast, black bib, white rump, and red whiskers. The orange red on the feathers is barely seen until a flicker fans its tail, spreads its wings, or flies. Then the color can't be missed. Northern flicker feathers were and are exceptionally important to many tribes in California for use in making regalia. They are often essential components of headbands and the clothing and adornments used in dances and ceremonies. At gatherings of Sierra Miwok and Maidu peoples, dancers wear costumes adorned with flicker feathers and imitate the birds' sharp movements as they dance. Indian dancers in feathered regalia are a favorite subject of contemporary Native artists, such as Frank LaPena. You can see historical examples of flicker feather headbands and other regalia incorporating flicker feathers in the anthropological collections of the Phoebe Hearst Museum in Berkeley. The northern flicker has long been an important symbol and friend in my own life. Under the instruction of Craig Bates, curator of ethnography at Yosemite National Park, I once made a basketry trap for capturing flickers, which I later used as a prop in my lectures. I never used it to capture flickers. I need to stop here to clear my throat. This is Carrie Livingston, and I am reading M. Cat Anderson's brand new book, I Sing to the Earth, and She Sings Back. And you can get it at the library and I'm sure at the bookstore, and probably at the bookstore at the seashore also. I'll be right back.

0: 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KWMR would like to thank its booster sponsor, that's Olima House and Due West Tavern. Located in Olima on the edge of Point Reyes National Seashore, the property features 22 guest rooms and two cottages, and the historic tavern also offers dining and space for celebration. More information at olimahouse.com. Another mention that you could donate your car to KWMR. 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And I think that's all I have to say. And I'll bring things back around to Turning Pages here with your host, Carrie Livingston, reading from M. Kat Anderson.
1: Yes, this is Carrie again. The northern flicker has long been an important symbol and friend in my own life. Under the instruction of Craig Bates, curator of ethnography at Yosemite National Park, I once made a basketry trap for capturing flickers, which I later used as a prop in my lectures. I never used it to capture flickers. While I worked on my master's thesis and then my PhD dissertation, sightings of northern flickers brought me nearer to what I was writing about, the native peoples of the Sierra and their old ways. I loved to watch flickers probe for insects on the ground, see their white rumps when they flew, and hear their distinct, shrill call. Sometimes they would drop down onto the balcony and look in the window, keeping me company as I wrote. Upon seeing the feathers, my first inclination is to reach down and take a few. I envision putting them in a special place in my home, adding them to a collection of feathers from quail, vultures, hawks, and crows. Having them would satisfy an urge to collect things that has been with me since childhood. I recall my first visit to a Florida beach when I was 5 and on vacation with my family. As soon as I saw the shells on the beach, cockles, surf clams, alphabet cones, pear whelks, keyhole limpets, and many others, I was hooked. I had to have them for myself because they were, quote, pretty. I could have been left there for many days, placing one shell after another into my bucket. Each lovely spiral and fluted fan lured me on to the next and the next and the next. No specific number of shells was enough. Back home in Dayton, I kept my collection in a small red suitcase under my bed. I would take it out and look at the contents time and again. But I stopped myself just as I reached down for one particularly beautiful primary feather. It hits me in the gut that I am treating the feather as an object for my own pleasure, and that in doing so, I am disrespecting the bird to which the feathers once belonged. I ask myself, what if another animal were to come across my dead body and take a toenail or a strand of hair as a souvenir? My body would be disgraced. I feel a moment of self-reproach, but it passes quickly to be replaced by empathy and a sense of connection with the bird as a being. I pause and gaze down at the feathers and bones, imagining their former constitution in the living, breathing, feeling bird. I feel sorrow for the flicker's loss of life, but also a kind of happiness in knowing that its spirit can live on in my heart. Having visualized the once living bird, I am moved, in a way I don't quite understand, to communicate with its spirit. I'm sorry for your loss, I say out loud, and then I pray silently for its spirit, adding an apology for not immediately showing it the respect it deserves. More words come out of my mouth. I don't know you, but I respect you, and again I am sorry for your death. After some moments of silence, I hike on. Some may think it odd that I spoke to the flicker. Unable to understand the meaning of my words when it was alive, it is certainly not going to understand them when dead. But talking with the flicker's spirit feels to me entirely natural and matter-of-fact. This is due in part to seeing many people talk to animals and their spirits without the slightest hint of self-consciousness. The first time I witnessed this was more than 40 years ago. I was hiking with Donna Nelson, whom I had met through our mutual involvement with the Audubon Nature Training Society, here at this very same park, on the nearby Bear Valley Trail. A little bird with a dark hood flew out of a shrub and down onto the trail in front of us. Donna stopped abruptly. "Hello, little Junko," she said cheerily. "How are you doing?" I was in awe. Donna's simple act made me reevaluate how I relate to animals in the wild. Years later, I would learn that talking to animals and plants and rocks and streams and mountains was not at all unusual for most indigenous peoples around the world, who see these entities as people, as relatives with personalities, knowledge, and wisdom. Even though animals, plants, and rocks can't respond in kind, indigenous people engage with them as if in conversation. As it approaches the southern end of the headland, the Estero Trail makes a 180-degree turn and descends toward Glenbrook Creek. I follow along until I come across a pond created when local ranchers dammed a creek long ago. In a small stand of white alders across the pond, several large, white, long-necked birds are roosting on branches. I pull out my binoculars to get a closer look. Sure enough, they are great egrets. With their sleek lines, slender bills, long legs, and serpentine necks, they are the epitome of gracefulness. These birds, I surmise, feed in the shallows of nearby Limont or Estero. I call out to them across the lake, "You're beautiful! And you live in the most beautiful place." Patient and highly skilled fishers, great egrets methodically stalk their prey and strike with dead-eye precision. Their knife-sharp bills easily pierce frogs, snakes, fish, insects, crustaceans, and small mammals. They inhabit wetlands all over North America, including the mangroves of southern Florida, the willow sloughs of Texas, the tule marshes of Oregon, the cypress swamps of the southeast, and the lagoons of the California coast. They can also be found in places with shallow water, like flooded rice fields and the rocky intertidal zone. Despite the fact that their preferred wetland habitats have been under siege since colonial times, millions of acres have been drained and filled for agriculture and housing. Great egrets have proven themselves to be resilient survivors. In my mind, great egrets are heavenly and ethereal. They are as white as the pearly gates, and their wings resemble those of angels. Or perhaps that's backwards, and angels' wings are modeled after those of egrets. I can easily imagine artists like Leonardo da Vinci, William Adolphe Bouguereau, and Gustave Doré, and Ephraim Moses Lelien seeing these birds as manifestations of grace in flight and borrowing their wings for the angels they painted. Special feathers called aigrettes give great egrets a particular elegance. as long as 21 inches, these nuptial plumes grow from the back between the wings in spring and summer during the breeding season on both males and females, and extend well beyond the tail. During complex courtship displays, the males fan and quiver their aigrettes. I've only read about this and long to see it for myself in the wild. It's not the breeding season now, so the great egrets across the pond lack their special feathers and aren't about to make any courtship displays. But I gaze at them for a long time, appreciating their existence and all they symbolize for me. And then I continue my hike, smiling and fulfilled. A few hundred feet down the trail, I come to a short wooden bridge and notice something white on the bridge railing. As I begin to cross, I see that the object is a large, pure white feather. It can't be anything but an egret feather. The axis of the feather lies at right angles to the bridge railing, and when I stop to examine it, the quill end points right at me. I can't avoid the impression that the feather is offering itself. I look all around. There's no sign of the bird that might have dropped the feather, no sign of another human. My intuition tells me that I'm supposed to take the feather. And I am certain that this feather is very different from the northern flicker feathers that I refrained from taking earlier. This is a feather dropped by a bird that remains very much alive. But I hesitate because of what I know about the historical relationship between egret feathers and people of European descent. In the late 1800s, as a rapidly expanding urban middle class in the United States grew ever more conscious of social status, indicators of status became increasingly important drivers of consumption. In the area of women's fashion, few items became more desirable than hats decorated with bird feathers. Affluent women clamored for hats sporting the most elegant, fancy-looking feathers, and they were willing to pay large sums for them. Digrettes of great egrets and snowy egrets were among the most sought-after feathers. At the height of the plume-seeking frenzy, egret feathers were far more valuable by weight than gold. A single plume could net a hunter hundreds of dollars. The hunting of egret feathers was no less than a slaughter. The feathers that naturally fall after breeding season, the worn and so-called dead feathers, were considered inferior, so hunters sought the live feathers attached to breeding birds. The birds were either killed outright or left to die, dooming the young in the nest to perish of starvation. T. Gilbert Pearson vividly described the heartbreaking scene at an egret rookery in a Florida cypress swamp in 1913. At noon, we reached our destination, a small cypress head, where my guide had found a flourishing colony of nesting egrets, long whites, as he called them. To our chagrin, we discovered that others had preceded us by a few days. The remains of numerous white egrets, torn and dragged about by vultures, revealed the success of the plume hunter's raid. The parent birds had been shot as they came to bring food to their young, and the skin bearing the aigrettes had been stripped from their backs. Up in the cypress trees were the nests, dozens of them, but not a sound of young birds came to our ears. Their last faint calls for food had died away. In what had been a populous, clamorous egret rookery, nothing was left but sickening odors, dancing heat waves, and the silence of death. Far away in some great city, Fashionable women would wear on their hats those long, white, airy feathers, which nature had given as nuptial plumes to the birds whose pitiful remains now lay about us. That was T. Gilbert Pearson in 1913. Millions of birds were killed in the 1880s, 1890s, and early 1900s to supply feathers to the hat trade. All, as ornithologist Edward Howe Forbush put it, for man's greed and woman's vanity. The great egret and the snowy egret suffered the greatest loss due to their elegant plumes. Before the feather craze subsided, both species of egrets had been almost eliminated from North America. The near extirpation caused one ornithologist to label egret feathers as mementos of tragedy. The feather craze came to an end only when conservationists pressed for laws protecting birds from slaughter and other harm. But this protection was achieved by shifting to the other extreme. Birds and some of their special habitats were sealed behind ethical and legal fences, labeled with signs saying, "Do not touch." Birds were no longer being killed in large numbers for greed and ego, but they were still being treated as objects existing outside of human culture, cut off from the possibility of being participants in a reciprocal relationship. The legacy of egret slaughter haunts me as I stand contemplating the single egret feather on the railing. I think, too, about the distancing from nature inherent in the conservation ethic. Where is the middle ground where I, as a human, can have a relationship with egrets, or all birds, or all nature? The question answers itself as I consider the humane and sustainable practices used by many indigenous groups to acquire bird feathers for ceremonies and adornment. Certainly there are examples of indigenous cultures over-harvesting bird feathers and even driving species to extinction by doing so. The auau and other native birds of the Hawaiian Islands and the moas of New Zealand were likely lost in this way. But many indigenous cultures around the world are able to live side by side with birds and harvest their feathers with restraint. I know from the stories told to me by native people and from extensive reading of anthropological accounts that there are three kinds of practices. Using feathers that have been shed naturally by birds, capturing live birds and plucking only a few feathers to leave the bird unharmed, and raising birds in cages or aviaries so molted or live feathers can be taken from time to time. Behind these practices is a system of values and beliefs in which birds have personhood, and killing them for their feathers is unethical. This is illustrated in the words of a Washoe man recorded by anthropologist Warren L. D'Azevedo. "You can't just go kill an eagle. That kind will work against you. You have to get them feathers in some way that eagle don't mind. Maybe that eagle will drop one sometime, and you can just pick it up. You thank the eagle for that. Sometimes you find one dead. You can take them feathers as long as you pray to the eagle and let him know you didn't have nothing to do with him dying. In the old days, some Indians around here knew where eagles made their nests way up on the rocks. Well, if they were careful and knew their business, they could go up there and find feathers all around. But if you didn't know how to talk to them eagles, maybe you didn't come down from there. I heard there was certain guys in the old days that could go up and catch eagles and pull out a couple of their feathers, but they had to be pretty strong guys with special ways." Unquote. Though I wasn't raised in a native culture, this ethical framework resonates with me. A human can take from nature and use what nature provides. If she has a relationship with the affected organisms, recognizes their personhood and kinship, and abides by the principles of reciprocity and restraint. In my heart, I feel I have satisfied these conditions. Moreover, I feel almost obligated to take what has been offered. I pick up the egret feather by the quill end, gently wrap it in a handkerchief, and stash it away in my backpack. I gaze up at the empty blue sky and say, "Thank you, great egret." And then I turn and head for the car. Driving home, I think about how the day's events feel connected. Is the string that runs from the flicker feathers to the egret feather something that exists in my head alone? Or is there something larger and unseen going on? Did my right hand action in the presence of the flicker feathers, or perhaps my expression of praise and love for the egret, somehow cause the appearance of the egret feather? I am often tempted to see coincidences as evidence that the world is paying attention to me, that my voice is being heard and my actions observed. I want to believe that reaching out to the natural world with a thought, a nod, a greeting, a prayer, a song, does not go unnoticed. I realize that having this belief is what counts, not its objective truth. By carrying this belief in my heart, I act as if I am enmeshed in a web of relationships with higher meaning. And in so acting, it becomes real. That night, I place the egret feather on the nightstand next to my bed. I lie down and think about how special that feather is to me, how different it is from the shells I collected as a child. It is not a possession held in a vain attempt to satisfy unmet needs. It is a gift from nature, and I am only its temporary caretaker. As I drift slowly into sleep, I imagine having been raised in a family that knew the land and stayed in place. An old woman, in the role of grandmother, appears as a vision. She is the elder I always wanted, the insightful sage with the accumulated wisdom and knowledge of many generations, who can instruct me in the ways of being in the world. She has nothing to teach me at this moment, however. She is here to acknowledge what I have learned myself through perseverance. The egret feather is indeed a gift, she tells me, a reciprocation for my sincere expressions of honor and respect for feathered beings. But that is not the end of it. This gift has meaning beyond just the gesture of giving, she says. You know what your egret feather means. A flash of insight comes to me. Maybe the feather represents forgiveness. But for what am I being absolved? The ignorance of my youth? The transgressions of my ancestors and my culture against nature and indigenous people? These don't feel like terrible burdens of guilt, but perhaps they lurk in my subconscious as barriers to connection. If I don't fully trust that I am respected by the earth and its beings, how can I be truly respectful in return? With a feather, I have permission to put aside the past and participate, unjudged, as an equal in the glorious webs of nature. I can be present in the natural world, my openness and my love for my kin mirrored back to me. So that was the first chapter, called Honoring and Respecting Our Kin, by N. Cat Anderson, in her new beautiful, beautiful book, I Sing to the Earth and She Sings Back to Me. In the very back, there are notes for each chapter, and the notes are even wonderful. And they're what, 3 pages of notes. So she, 4 pages of notes. She really wants everyone to learn more from her experiences. She talks about where she got each interesting phrase, and from the National Park Service website, from Isabel Kelly's book, interviews with Tom Smith and Maria Coppa, from Dewey Livingston's book, The History of Ranching on the Point Reyes Peninsula. It's just really wonderful. There's all sorts of notes about where she got the information about the hats in the late 1890s and early 1900s. It's really a wonderful book, and I'm really pleased to be reading it. I have quite a few more chapters to read. Time to Belong is the next one. The next one is Learning from the Birds, Gathering Wild Food, In Tune with Nature's Cycles, Bonding with Nature Through Ritual and Ceremony. I will be reading more of this wonderful book in the weeks to come, and I know you can get it at the library. And I'm sure you can buy it at the bookstore and also at the Seashores bookstore. And the name of the book was I Sing to the Earth and She Sings Back, Stories of Learning from Nature and Native People, MCAT Anderson. Thank you very much for joining me, and sing a song to the birds you hear.

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2: Welcome to Folk Alley, your weekly deep dive of the best in folk roots and Americana. I'm your host, Cindy House. Coming up, we'll hear new music from Joby Riccio, Brent Cobb, Bella White, and Chris Pierce. But first, Dave Carter was best known for his partnership with Tracy Grammer. He was a writer of remarkable depth. Joan Baez says there is a special gift for writing songs that is available to other people. It's a kind of genius, you know. Dylan has the biggest case of it, but I hear it in Dave's songs, too. He died suddenly July 19th, 2002, in Tracy's arms of a massive heart attack. Here's Tanglewood Tree, live from Dave Carter and Tracy Grammer.

0: A new song from Joby Riccio that uses the real-life New Mexico village as a metaphor for a place of retreat where musicians run to escape the emotional difficulties of touring before finally having to face their problems, which is very relatable, except for me, that place is the Dairy Corner in Scarborough, Maine. Soft serve waffle cone, rainbow sprinkles usually does it. That song is from Joby's new album, Face the Feeling. It's Pilar, New Mexico. Lovely Irish reel from Frankie Gavin and a track from the late Dave Carter and Tracy Grammer. Dave died very suddenly, July 19th, 2002. It's Cindy on Folk Alley. Brent Cobb's latest is an acoustic album featuring new stripped-down cuts of songs across his catalog. This one is Live a Song, Write a Memory from Brent Cobb.
1: One, two, three, one.

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0: 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I'm the man in black.
1: We call that type of song an explainer. Johnny Cash, known for wearing all black on stage and in public, thought he'd write a song about the reason for that, with the entire song being a protest statement against the treatment of poor people by wealthy politicians, mass incarceration, and the war in Vietnam. From 1971, Man in Black from Johnny Cash. Coming up, we'll hear a set of birthday twins. I'm Cindy Howes, and you're listening to Folk Alley.

Emily Saliers was born July 22nd, 1963. She is one half of Indigo Girls and has a very cool birthday twin who we'll hear in just a moment. But first, let's celebrate Emily with a live track recorded with the Colorado Symphony Orchestra. Also, shout out to Emily for recently going public with her cervical dystonia and essential tremor, which have impacted her voice. Very brave and scary, and your fans love you and are with you. Have a wonderful birthday, Emily. Here's Indigo Girls. Yeah.

Rufus McGarrigle Wainwright, born July 22nd, 1973. He recorded that album Folkocracy to celebrate his 50th birthday a few years back with a bunch of special guests. He said, "I just invited all the singers I greatly admire and always wanted to sing with, like Andrew Bird and Chris Stills on that Neil Young song Harvest." We also heard his birthday twin, Emily Saliers of Indigo Girls, right before that. It's Cindy on Folk Alley. I have a sad songs alert for you. Chris Pierce's new album, Songs for the Heavy-Hearted. And here's This Sunlit Morning.

New from Bella White on Folk Alley. That new album is a shift away from what she's been normally doing on her records, which is traditional bluegrass, towards a more like folk Americana sound, which was heavily influenced by her move to New Orleans, which is where I met her at Folk Alliance 1 year when she was like 19 years old. I love her. Bella White, a fantastic new album. Coming up, former teen folk heartthrob. I'm Cindy Howes, and you're listening to Folk Alley.

Jake Bugg burst onto the scene when he was 18 years old in 2012. He was a shy teenage prodigy from Nottingham, England, quickly became a teenage heartthrob and fixture of the British fashion and celebrity circuit. It was a time filled with pressure and imposter syndrome. Jake is now 32 and records music on his own terms at a slower pace, which is what we love to see. From his second album, Shangri-La, it's Jake Bugg.

That's the Woodstock icon, Richie Havens, who opened the legendary music festival. He had to play an extended set. And if you asked him, this is so relatable. If you asked Richie Havens how long he played, he would have said 3 hours. But it was, in fact, about 50 minutes, which concluded with the iconic riff on the spiritual song Motherless Child and basically put him on the map forever. That is his song Paradise. We also heard Veranda, new music from a Canadian trad band that sings in Quebecois French. And we started our set with Jake Bugg. It's Cindy House. Thanks for joining me on Folk Alley today. Tony Camel has a great voice that has taken him a lot of places with the band Wood and Wire. He has released a new solo live album. And from it, here is Just Don't Make 'Em from Tony Camel.

dad was a stubborn man. It was his way or the highway, and he always had a plan. If it broke, you fixed it with your own two hands. You don't hire anyone.

0: 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I found this really cool page on the website howlinwolf.com, which was filled with user-generated stories about meeting Howlin' Wolf. It's called Who's Been Talking, and no one's submitted anything since 2002, but it's filled with great stories like this person who saw him perform in 1969 in Milwaukee, and he rode a moped on stage. And also at the break, this person went to get a hot dog and met him, and Howlin' Wolf was like, "How you doing?" And the person's like, so good. That's the song Who's Been Talking from Howlin' Wolf. 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It's Folk Alley.
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4: What's the difference between learning a fact and learning a skill?
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4: Except your intelligence. I'm Josh Landy.
8: And I'm Blakey Vermeule, sitting in for Ray Briggs. We're coming to you from Braun Geology Corner on the Stanford campus.
4: Continuing conversations that begin just across the quad at Philosopher's Corner, where Blakey and I teach in the Philosophy and Literature program. Thanks for guest hosting today, Blakey.
8: Oh, it's a pleasure to be here. We're very grateful to the Stanford Symbolic Systems Program for sponsoring today's episode.
4: Welcome, everyone, to Philosophy Talk. Today we're asking, how do we learn?
8: How do we learn what?
4: Oh, Blakey, such a philosopher move, answering a question with another question.
8: Wait, you don't want me to answer a question with a question?
4: Who, me? But seriously, it sounds like you think there are lots of different kinds of things that we can learn.
8: Exactly. There are facts, there are things that happened, and there are skills. You know that pastries are delicious. You know that you went to Paris last month and ate pastries. And you know how to order those pastries in French.
4: Oui.
8: All completely different kinds of knowledge.
4: All right, so which one of those do you want to talk about first?
8: Well, how about we start with pastries being delicious?
4: This is a topic that's very dear to my heart. Tell me about that. How do we learn that pastries are delicious?
8: You put one in your mouth. It's sweet and warm and melty. You learn what a pastry is, what sweetness is, how good it is to be alive.
4: Well, let's not go that far.
8: But that's the way you learn anything. It's all about gathering information from the world via our senses. Do you remember that cool slogan that empiricists like to quote? There's nothing in the mind that wasn't first in the senses.
4: I don't know. I mean, can't I learn something by somebody else telling me? Like, okay, let's say I want to learn whether fire is hot. I could learn that by putting my hand in one, but don't you think it'd be better for me if I took somebody else's word for it? What's wrong with doing that?
8: Okay, but my sister-in-law is constantly telling me that swimming is deathly dangerous and that I should give up scuba diving immediately. Surely I shouldn't trust that bit of testimony. If you really want to know something, you have to go out and learn it for yourself using those wonderful senses of yours, which tell you how amazing the ocean is.
4: I mean, I see that about the ocean, but isn't there plenty of stuff out there that you can't see or touch or taste? I mean, let's go back to my tasty pastry. I ate that pastry, and it caused me to feel happy.
8: Yeah, so what's the problem there?
4: Well, how do I know what a cause is? I mean, my senses can tell me what a pastry is, and they can tell me what sweetness is, but they can't tell me what a cause is or what an effect is.
8: So where do you get that from, smart guy?
4: Well, Immanuel Kant would say we don't get it from anywhere. It's already inside our brains. When we're born, it's true that we don't have any information about specific things in the world, like delicious pastries or hot fires or beautiful oceans or whatever, but we do have a kind of pre-programming that leads us to expect some things to cause some other things. And that's already in there right from the beginning.
8: That sounds a little bit fanciful. You don't need anything magical like that. All you need is a bunch of data from the world and then a brain that's ready to think about it a bit and draw conclusions.
4: I don't know, Blakey. I feel like that's a lot to ask of a brain that doesn't have anything in it. I mean, think about what it would be like if our minds didn't have the capacity to organize experience. Everything would just be total chaos. We wouldn't be able to learn anything about pastries because we wouldn't even be able to single out pastries from the giant mess that would constantly be bombarding our senses. It's lucky for us that we have the brains that we do. That's how I was able to learn that pastry causes yum.
8: But did you really learn that? Let's say one day all the pastries in the world started tasting like cilantro.
4: The horror!
8: Exactly. So if that happens, you'll realize that you were totally wrong. You just happened to have eaten a few hundred pastries.
4: A thousand.
8: A few thousand pastries that tasted delicious. Your mind jumped to the conclusion that all pastries must be delicious. You thought you were getting reliable knowledge, but you weren't.
4: You know what, Blakey? That is a really good conundrum and a kind of a horrifying scenario. Maybe we should ask our guest to solve that problem. It's Catherine Hartley, professor of psychology and neuroscience at NYU.
8: But first, all learning starts in childhood, so we wanted to find out how school teachers are thinking about education. We sent our roving philosophical reporter, Sarah Lye Sterlin, to find out. She files this report.
6: For years, schools across America have been all in on tech, plonking down a screen on every kid's desk to prepare them for the future.
10: We got to look at what we haven't learned.
6: Now, from Silicon Valley to the strawberry fields of Watsonville, some teachers are dialing that enthusiasm back.
10: What's the name of this class?
14: Mr. Love's class.
15: Environmental studies.
10: Thank you, sorry. Environmental studies.
6: Brian Love teaches science and PE at the New School in Watsonville, California. He has his 12 high school students take notes manually, even though they have laptops at their desks.
10: Listen, the reason we're writing, even though it's already on there and you can access it anytime you want, is because when you write, it's the physical part of your hand and your muscles to your brain.
6: Love is referring to studies that repeatedly show that students who write with their hands remember more and learn better than those who type. This insight is important to the New School's mission, which is to teach the students how to learn, says Principal Susan Gralty.
16: A lot of our students here have 4 to 7 of those adverse effects that they're having to work through while trying to be educated.
6: Gralty's school is a community day high school, a last stop for kids who need more support than most high schools can provide. The 47 students at the New School have been through some horrible stuff.
16: Sexual abuse, domestic abuse, verbal abuse, the loss of one or two family members, incarcerated parent, witnessing violent crime.
6: The pencils and no phone approach is a deliberate strategy to help the students focus and support their mental health.
16: They need to learn how to talk to each other again. They need to learn how to relate to one another because you can have all the technology in the world, but it's really hard to marry it. It's really hard to raise it. You know, it has its place. However, I think first you need to learn how to be a human being.
6: Earlier that day, I visited the Chesterton Academy at St. James in Menlo Park. It's 60 miles north in the heart of Silicon Valley. The private Catholic high school is in a 130-year-old mansion, originally built to house retired San Francisco archbishops.
15: It's related to grammar.
6: As I walked into one of the classrooms, a small group of seniors were sitting at a U-shaped table discussing Aldous Huxley's 1931 novel Brave New World.
17: Like, the only reason why they had a solidarity service was because, like, as some sort of, like, a tradition, but not because they believed anything truly from it.
6: The book is about an emotionally disconnected society that uses science and technology to manipulate nature for human convenience and to maintain social order.
18: What do you mean by that?
6: The students are discussing the meaning of Huxley's work with their humanities teacher, Dr. John Jolly.
18: For the dystopian sort of hyper and like rationalist enlightenment culture, religion is a construct, right? It's just this sort of Wizard of Oz type endeavor, the great supreme being that's descending down the stairs or whatever that doesn't it never comes.
6: The two school circumstances couldn't be more different. But in 2026, they both use the Socratic method to teach, run small classrooms, and discourage screens.
19: All right, so, talking.
6: At the Chesterton Academy in Silicon Valley, for example, one of the first things I noticed was a pencil being sharpened. I haven't heard that sound for a decade at least. Students took notes with pens and pencils, and they used binders. Phones and laptops were nowhere to be seen. The pencil sharpening was happening in a history class for seniors. Greg Billion, the headmaster at Chesterton, says that it's part of a low-tech approach that Menlo Park parents appreciate.
20: Many tech executives you will find, if you talk to them, they are very adamant about their children learning how to do things, thinking for themselves.
6: At Chesterton, students learn Greek philosophy, ancient and modern history, math and science. But Billion says the focus is on methods that may seem outdated to some, like learning basic grammar, logic and rhetoric. It's a liberal arts curriculum that proponents call classical education.
20: Classical methods that have withstood the test of time, that are perennial. Methods that were maybe codified in the ancient and medieval world, but have nevertheless formed many of the greatest literary figures, many of the greatest philosophers, many of the great scientists of our history.
10: Mr. Officer, ladies and gentlemen, put your golf clap.
6: Back at the new school in Watsonville, Principal Gralty says her students study the ancient philosophers too. They just come at them differently.
16: If you want to teach them about Aristotle and Socrates, take something that's new and relevant to the student, and then you can backwards map that and teach that that's where it actually came from.
6: They also study history.
16: History does repeat itself over and over. You know, we're living through another Hitler phase, right? And so if you don't know about that, if you didn't know what happened the first time, how are you going to get through the next time?
10: I'm sorry you guys have some writing to do, but I will talk while you write.
6: For Philosophy Talk, I'm Sarah Lye-Sterland.
4: Thanks for that. Fabulous report, Sarah. You know, I'm actually really relieved to know there are schools out there where it's still brains and pencils, not laptops and cell phones. Very encouraging. I'm Josh Landy. With me is my Stanford colleague, Blakey Vermeule, sitting in for Ray Briggs. And we're in front of a live audience at Stanford for a program generously sponsored by the Symbolic Systems Program. Today we're asking, how do we learn?
8: Our guest today is a professor of psychology and neuroscience

0: And sometimes the things that they do are sort of puzzling and remarkable and really stoke my intuitions for these aspects of how children might learn differently. You know, one example, when my children were little, on our local playground, they installed a new type of sprinkler in the summertime, and you press the top of it, it's a water-conserving sprinkler, it would turn on for a couple minutes, and then it would shut off again. And my kids, when they first saw this, watched another child do it, and immediately when it shut off, they'd run up and they'd press the top of it, so they'd learned just through single observation how to do this thing. They did this all summer long, so when we'd come back the next day, they knew it. They knew how to do it. One thing that was striking was when summer turned into fall, one day they pressed the top of it, nothing happened. And I said to them, you know, it's the end of the summer, maybe the parks have turned off the sprinklers and they won't come on again, and yet, all through the month of September, when we go to that playground, they'd run over and press the top. And I thought, you or I wouldn't do that. We would stop. But this learning was so persistent, and the explicit information that I told them was not enough for them.
1: Did not make any difference.
0: Yeah.
2: Kate, earlier, Josh and I were arguing about how we learn. He said there has to be some stuff in there before we start looking around at the world, and I said there doesn't, so who's right?
0: Well, there's a little bit of both. I think there's a lot of stuff in there that imposes organization on the information that we're getting from our senses. So evolution has imbued in our brains systems for taking in information and turning that, what is perceived, into representations like entities. We are imbued with learning processes. They may be applied to these kinds of representations that enable us to predict things, you know, what is going to happen. You've said this before. And we have physiological states. We're biological organisms, so we can perceive what our bodies feel like. And so when we taste a tasty pastry, we can have the experience of, oh, that's good, you know. And so these are the kinds of ingredients that I think are harnessed to learn and to extract information about the structure of our environments.
1: So that makes it sound like, okay, look, I've got this stuff in my brain, and I'm going out there with my body and my senses and so on. It sounds like that would be enough to get us learning. And yet, you said a moment ago that it didn't quite work in the case of the sprinkler. So what else do we need beyond just what's already in our brain and then us going out in the world and trying things out?
0: Well, you know, I would argue that my child, who's still pressing the top of the sprinkler, is still trying to learn, right? There's an attempt to understand why there's been a change in the environment, and it's a change that they, you know, don't yet have a systematic understanding of. And so they're doing little experiments by, you know, maybe now. And until they have the ability to really have an understanding, and maybe children's understanding, our work suggests this, they may more readily derive useful evidence from experience than from instruction. And that's a valid way of learning, you know, verifying what they know.
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2: How do children learn? 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

0: If you ain't got wings, how do you learn to fly? I'm Josh Landy, and this is Philosophy Talk, the program that questions everything.
1: Except your intelligence. I'm Blakey Vermeule, sitting in for Ray Briggs here at Braun Geology Corner on the Stanford campus. And we're talking with Catherine Hartley from NYU about how we learn. Special thanks to Stanford Symbolic Systems Programs for sponsoring today's episode.
0: Learning about a question that's forming in your mind? Join the discussion by going up to the microphones whenever you're ready, and we'll open it up to questions.
1: So, Kate, we've been talking rather generally about learning, but the example of your kids is really interesting. If somebody said to me, the Parks Department turned off the water, I probably wouldn't waste a lot of time going over there and testing it again and again. How does learning change over the course of your life? Do grown-ups learn the way that children do? Are we more open to testimony than children? Or
2: yeah, children have a task that is a unique one. We come into the world and we have to build up knowledge about what our worlds are like. And it's really important that those world models be accurate, right? And our worlds may be different from the worlds of our parents, so I think testimony can be useful to a degree, but a lot of foundational knowledge comes from behaving in the world and observing what happens. I think that because children have these long time horizons to form this knowledge and build these world models, there is a lot of room for them to explore and discover the nature of the world is dynamic. And so the child's environment may be different in systematic ways from the adult. Mm-hmm. And so this propensity to learn through exploration and individual experience is probably a useful adaptation for kids to get it right.
1: So adolescents are, at a certain point in your development, you become notoriously immune to testimony, especially from your parents. And so I'm wondering what's happening adaptively during that change.
0: Yeah, is there any good reason for us having adolescents?
2: I have two. They're fabulous. Yes, I think there is a reason why adolescents are seeking out different sources of information during that stage of development. What is the task of adolescence? One of the primary tasks of adolescence is to gain autonomy, to transition toward independence from one's parents, to form new social connections, to find one's place within the social structures that they're operating within. And this requires a whole lot of learning. Exploring novel contexts, assessing one's own competencies in these domains, and the biology of adolescence sort of drives them toward these novel learning experiences. Peers become rewarding. Why? Well, that's an adaptive thing. If what you need to do is move into a different social sphere where those are the relationships that are really critical to the goals that you're setting for yourself.
0: If I understand correctly, one of your studies showed that although we tend to think that children explore and grown-ups exploit, right? So children explore the world and eventually have a world model, and then the adults don't do that much exploring anymore and just kind of use the knowledge they have. Adolescents are doing the most exploring.
2: Well, we see, you know, if we look at just a raw measure of exploration, we're GPS tracking participants over 4 months, and we were looking, how does exploration of the physical environment vary with age? And what we found is that there are increasing levels of environmental exploration into adolescence. When we observed a peak in this level of exploration was at the stage where culturally we grant teenagers autonomy, you know, around the age that they leave their parents' house and may go to college or move out, so in the late teens, early 20s. I think a really important question is the extent to which those exploratory drives are sort of culturally shaped by our, you know, what we allow teenagers to do or the restrictions we place on how they can roam, driver's licenses, you know, these types of constraints on how they can engage in their environments can meaningfully determine how much they're able to explore. But yes, there seems to be a strong drive toward exploration during adolescence that's very important.
1: So what about people of the older persuasion? Do we keep exploring?
2: Well, okay, so in my own work, I focus mostly on the sort of early phases of development into adulthood.
0: Is that your way of being diplomatic?
2: Well, no, I think there's a way to think about this, which is, what do we explore? We are driven to explore circumstances that are novel, where we may have uncertainty about the way that system works, that part of the environment works. And as we get older, we gain more crystallized knowledge. Our understanding of the way our environments work may be more sophisticated, more robust. And so that may look like a reduction in exploration, but that comes from having built a world model that's extremely robust. You know, if we explore the things that we were not able to predict well, those same drives may lead to a sort of decrease in exploration just because you know so much.
0: All right, so let's talk about this whole idea of a world model. Because it seems like there are some things that a human being can do without having a kind of rich conscious model. So for example, speaking your first language. Right? People very often know how things go in their language without necessarily being able to say why they are that way. So we have a lot of, you know, we just sort of filtration machines for all this data that we gather kind of statistical inferences from. And then there's that famous example of the of folks, you have chicken sexers, so people who have to tell the sex of baby chicks. Yeah. And it's kind of impossible, and they just sort of figure it out by osmosis or something crazy.
2: Yeah.
0: So there are these things that people seem to be able to do without forming a model.
2: Yeah.
0: But presumably, your view is that only goes so far, and actually human beings do need to form a kind of conscious, explicit model of the way things are in the world, what's likely to happen. Otherwise, there's stuff you won't be able to do. Is that about right?
2: I think you raised some really interesting... So there are... Learning is not a unitary construct. These are two examples of types of learning where the knowledge that's gained may not be readily declarable. Sometimes cognitive psychologists will talk about declarative knowledge, what we're able to report. One thing that's interesting is that in the course of engaging in these other forms of learning, it can become, over time, increasingly accessible or available such that we're able to report it. The process of, it's referred to as memory consolidation, but sometimes our behavior reveals that we've learned what's going to happen next. We show these signatures of anticipation in our actions. But over time, we can come to report what it is that's going to happen next. So this shows us something really interesting, which is that one form of learning can sometimes be converted into a form of knowledge that is what we might call part of one's world model, something that you're able to understand and report. So the separations aren't clean, but I think, you know, this distinction between something being implicit or explicit knowledge, it's more complicated than that, because one can turn into another.
0: You're listening to Philosophy Talk, and we're on the Stanford campus asking how we learn with Catherine Hartley from NYU. And we have a question from our live audience. Welcome to Philosophy Talk. Can you tell us your first name, where you're from, and your question or comment?
3: Sure. My name is Mary, and I'm from Berkeley, California. And my question relates to the discussion around experience leading to learning, leading to knowledge. Because often having knowledge can be an impediment to learning because we think we know something when we really don't. So whether you are a kindergartner learning that the fountain go on when you press it, or whether you're Professor Landy learning that not all pastries are delicious, how do we keep learning, and what are the key factors in correcting incorrect knowledge?
2: Yeah, you make an excellent point, which is that we learn best in circumstances when we discover that we're were wrong. We learn from surprise. We learn from our errors in our predictions. So we learn when we discover that our world models have an error within them. So I think if we expect that we know the way a system works and we're not putting ourselves in situations where that understanding is challenged, you know, this is it's a different domain, but one common approach in clinical therapeutic contexts when people have false beliefs about the way the world works, you know, someone who's anxious thinks the world presents a danger, maybe peers are going to evaluate me negatively. One of the ways of correcting that is getting them to engage with the situations that they think are bad and recognizing that they're actually not that bad. And this kind of error in their prediction starts to refine and revise their model of the way the world works. So I think coming into contact with the disconfirming information is really critical.
1: Let's take another question from our live audience. Welcome to Philosophy Talk. Tell us your first name, where you're from, and your question.
4: I'm David from Palo Alto. We have, as animals, we learn even without consciousness, but we have consciousness. And computers don't have consciousness, and yet we look at these large language models and we're amazed by how competent they are. So what's the role of consciousness in learning?
2: Oh, you've said the C word. I was afraid of this. There is a thing that it is like to enjoy something, to, you know,
0: eat a delicious pastry.
2: To eat a delicious pastry. When stimuli have qualities like the deliciousness or sweetness of an apple, you know, this provides information, this experience, the ability to have this experience provides information. I mean, one thing that's interesting is sweetness, the hedonic experience that's associated with the flavor of sweet. That is actually not sufficient to drive learning, but it's an early cue that there are calories in a thing, right? So for a biological agent, having that experience allows you to find an early predictive stimulus of energy, right? So, you know, these conscious experiences can allow us to learn in ways that absent awareness of a phenomenon, the quality of an experience. Now, your assertion, animals don't have consciousness, this you know, this is debated and outside of my direct area of expertise, but I think the experience we have of what our sensory experiences are like are fundamentally important for shaping our learning.
1: Can I follow up on that? It's always struck me that a cruel feature of human life is that there's a kind of asymmetry between pleasure and pain. So Josh eats 1,000 tasty pastries and the 1,001st tastes like cilantro and all of a sudden he's going to be nervous. So we learn things from cues, but we have a pain-based nervous system. So we're very sensitive to things that hurt us or threaten us.
2: It makes sense that there should be an asymmetry between learning from good things and learning from bad things. And the reason is that bad things can end the whole enterprise, right? you know, we don't want to learn about negative consequences predominantly through experience. You know, mentioned earlier the hot stove. You don't want your child to learn by touching it necessarily. So a lot of what we, we're motivated by avoidance of pain. And there's actually evidence that our brains code the, you know, when we expect that something bad might happen, and nothing happens, the brain actually codes that as a reward, right? Nothing relative to the expectation of something bad is treated as a good outcome. And I think that's really important, because it allows us to understand that if there's the possibility of threat or danger, that the actions we can take to prevent that from happening, even if nothing happens, we're able to treat that outcome relative to our expectancies as a success.
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1: How can we do a better job of helping people learn? 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What can we do as individuals, and what can a society do?
0: We're coming to you from Braun Geology Corner on the Stanford campus, and we'll take more questions from our live audience when Philosophy Talk continues.
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0: If nobody learns without getting it wrong, I'm sure I'm learning an awful lot. I'm Josh Landy, and this is Philosophy Talk, the program that questions everything.
1: Except your intelligence. I'm Blakey Vermeule. Our guest is Catherine Hartley from NYU. And we're asking, how do we learn? For a program generously sponsored by the Symbolic Systems Program.
0: So, Kate, with the powers vested in us by public radio, we're going to make you czar of learning.
2: Oh, exciting.
0: What is the first thing you'll do as czar to make sure people have the best chance of figuring out the world around them?
2: Okay, well, I think one of the most important things that drives us to learn is curiosity. So you need to be learning about things that you want to understand. And so that means that everyone has to set about their own learning project to really understand what it is that they wonder, what it is they want to do, what it is that they're uncertain about.
0: So that sounds a bit like Jean-Jacques Rousseau's theory of education. You try to give as much sort of latitude to the child's own curiosity as possible. And a little bit different from theories that involve more guidance and maybe even more kind of reinforcement. You know, bad grades if you didn't do your homework, good grades if you did, gold star. Do you think the emphasis should be more on just fostering and you know, carefully curating the child's intrinsic curiosity? Or do you think there should be guidance and reinforcement?
2: You know, this is a real challenge. There's a body of knowledge that we've amassed culturally, mathematics, sciences. You know, we want to transmit this knowledge to young learners. But we know that people learn best in situations where their curiosity is piqued. And we know that people learn best when they're knowledge is just being stretched slightly beyond what it is that they know or understand already. And so I think the challenge as a teacher with a classroom of learners is, the challenges are many. You know, how are you trying to pique the curiosity of many different children in the classroom? And how can you keep learners at the edge of what they understand so that they're constantly stretching forward?
1: I think it's a wonderful way of putting it. And, you know, on this campus, there's so much talk about how we learn and how we teach. I'm curious, you're a teacher, you're also an alumna of this university.
2: Yeah.
0: What are we doing wrong?
1: Yeah.
2: You know, project-based learning, right. Collaborative learning, where you put learners together and it puts the student in a position of explaining to another student what it is they understand. There's spontaneous questioning. You know, one thing we know is that when you're tested, when your understanding of something is probed, and you see how well you're able to explain it, you gain a greater understanding of where the gaps in your knowledge are. So, you know, being challenged to explain the way something works, there's a notion of a sort of Socratic interaction of questioning someone to test the nature of their understanding. And I think learning in these more interactive settings where students have the ability to really recognize what is it that I understand or where do I hit a point of uncertainty where I have knowledge gaps. And this teaches them what gaps they need to fill in. But these are challenging things to accomplish in classroom contexts. Yeah.
0: So we've been saying we a lot.
2: Yeah.
0: And I include me in this we saying. But presumably there's a lot of differences between us. And I wonder how much difference that makes in terms both of how we learn and also how, you know, what the ideal teaching method is. So, you know, are there different learning styles? People sometimes talk about that. You know, there's neurodivergence. We talked about age. We might think about, you know, the growth mindset, whether you believe that you have the capacity to learn. Which is the most important type of difference between people when it comes to teaching and learning?
2: So one perspective on individual differences in learning that's really core to my research is the idea that these individual differences come from differences in our environments, from learning that our environments are different in systematic ways. You know, we heard earlier about kids growing up in an adverse environments. Well, what might one learn from growing up in an environment where there's a high degree of unpredictability, for example. You know, if low resources are preventing you from being able to know what tomorrow or the next day is going to be like. Well, this reduced predictability might mean it's not as beneficial to plan 1 week out, or I am not going to have, you know, expectations that the promise that is made to me is, you know, that something's going to happen in the future is actually going to occur. And so in this perspective, behaving impulsively or not setting goals for oneself that sit far away in the future, you can think of this as an adaptive response to learning that one can't make reliable predictions many steps in the future. So I think a lot about these individual differences as arising from learning about what your environment tends to be like.
0: We have another question from our live audience.
3: Hi, I'm Mike from Stanford. And I wanted to go back to your question or your discussion of adolescence. So you were talking about how adolescents are, you know, doing the right thing by exploring. But the other thing that people talk about with adolescents is their change in risk tolerance, that they are constantly doing riskier stuff than they would as kids and that they will want to do as adults. So I guess my question is, do you think it's the experience seeking that drives the changes in risk tolerance, or is it a change in risk tolerance that lets them go out and explore more?
2: Yeah, it's an interesting question. I think if you propose that there's a drive to explore things that are uncertain, and that during adolescence, they're exploring new types of domains, right? They may be trying a type of thing for the first time. And the key thing is, an adolescent that's in that novel decision context, you know, whether it's engaging, you know, with their friends, whether it's trying a drink, you know, they may not have an understanding of how do I behave? What's my policy for how I behave in this situation? And so you can think of this risk-taking as reflecting exploration. I'm going to try out behaving this way or that way. And then learning should kick in, and it begins to shape the young adult tendency of here's how I behave in this context. And so the risk-taking may be a sort of epiphenomenon that arises from simply entering into novel decision contexts where you're really uncertain about the right way to behave. So you experiment, and then you do what you've learned is good. And so I think that there's an aspect of that adolescent risk-taking that really is a key driver of learning, because it's reducing their uncertainty about how to behave in these new domains.
0: Welcome to Philosophy Talk.
4: Hi, my name is Cameron. I'm from New Zealand. You've talked about a lot of different types of learning, learning from errors in your predictions, learning from rewards, learning from the statistics in your environment. Do you think that the field of learning will converge on saying that these are united, or do you think it will remain helpful to think of them as different mechanisms?
2: You know, I think as a neuroscientist, there was an emphasis early on in the study of different learning systems on trying to dissociate them and tease them apart. And we could observe that, oh, if the brain, specific regions of the brain are damaged, we see that this type of learning is particularly impaired, whereas another type of learning is spared. So that really focused on their differentiation. But I think we know that these multiple learning systems, one, are highly integrated. So reward doesn't just shape whether we repeat an action. Reward may shape like what we retain in long-term memory as well. So these systems are highly interactive. And these multiple memory systems provide different sources of information that we can draw upon to guide our actions, behavior, and choices. So I think thinking of them as integrated, not unitary, but as necessarily within biological systems functioning in an interactive way to support the types of adaptive behavior that we're challenged to do.
0: Kate, it seems like, based on what you've been saying, if you had some advice for policymakers it might be to try to help people have stable learning environments with, you know, novelty but regularity. But what would your advice be for parents? Right? If you have one thing to say to parents either of adolescents, as in the case of your kids, or smaller children, what would your advice be based on everything that you've learned about learning?
2: Oh, wow, I wanted someone to give me this advice. Well, you know, I mean, one of the challenges of parenting is that every child, and I think, you know, anyone who has a second child realizes, oh, there is a lot of idiosyncrasy. The ways in which I thought I was shaping the behavior of this one, you know. So individuals are different. And, you know, you really need to follow the lead, you know, the needs of how much autonomy, how much encouragement, how much exploration or opportunity. Some children want to approach uncertainty and dive in. Others may be, you know, wary of uncertainty. So these sorts of individual differences are starting points that, you know, you need to continue to challenge the child to sort of grow and expand their knowledge and explore new things. But you also need to follow their lead and sort of keep them in a zone where they're feeling safe, comfortable, competent. Yeah.
0: And if parents have any other questions, they can just call you, right?
2: Yeah, call me up.
0: Well, I don't know how I've learned everything I've learned today, but I've learned an awful lot. Thank you so much for joining us today, Kate.
2: It's been a pleasure. Thank you.
0: Our guest is being Catherine Hartley, professor of psychology and neuroscience at NYU and director of the Hartley Lab.
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0: Now, a man who's never learned how to slow down, it's Ian Scholes, the 60-second philosopher.
5: Ian Scholes, I was a bright conformist child, as honest as the day is long. Well, okay, full disclosure, there was the occasional shoplift, mouthing off, fist fights, inappropriate self-touching, but all in all, I was a choir boy, a boy soprano anyway, who once sang a verse of O Holy Night at a Christmas service, solo, and grandmas perked up in 17 states. Also, I never cheated. Sometimes, I admit, I was not fully prepared. Just not had help with multiple choice, but once essays came along, I was golden. If I had to write about something I had not actually read, I learned to filter my ignorance through my outrage around the author's failure to achieve his intentions, which, of course, I didn't know. I suspect with practice and close attention to gender pronouns, I could have been a low-level college professor or a book critic for Atlantic Magazine. I have to say, though, to be honest, my education pretty much ended when I learned cursive. After that, I was just reading and memorizing, really. My only enemy was algebra, which after a disastrous encounter in the eighth grade, I managed to avoid. It was when I first learned how to write pretty, is the point, that I learned this is how you produce the things we learn. You get notions, you write them down, they become plans, rules, screenplays, pornography, poetry, manifestos, theories. Of course, then we wised up. We got rid of cursive. Don't get fancy, keep that John Hancock for check writing. And who writes checks anymore? Typewriters led to computers, now AI writing and reading for us. All part of our creation and consumption of information. All kinds of stuff, manuals, thrillers, radio programs. Cryptocurrency, for example, is a new thing about which we need to know, but it just seems to me like money a ghost might use if they had banks or pockets. Makes a lot of people rich, though, for a couple of minutes. So the old dog we call the economy was taught a new trick. Somebody learned something. But what? Is a sucker still born every minute or faster? What is the stick by which the duration is measured? We improved ourselves so much with eyeglasses, submarines, orthopedic footwear, yet we are ignorant in a forest of signs. We don't fulfill needs anymore. We make improvements. Needs are sugar-free. Lower in higher than. More of less. Evolutionary cues are marketing tools. Hungry? Try food. The cues are confusing. If it hurts, you're improving. If there's a scab, you're healing. You're laughing to keep from crying. Our emotional palate is thin, but the more reduced we become, the plumper our self-regard. Consider the Mar-a-Lago face. This was dreamed up, I suspect, by a demented cosmetic surgeon in a Vegas mini mall who decided that bee-stung lips just don't cut it. We don't live like the swollen victims of a hornet invasion. It has swept the fashion world, so that's a lesson learned. But more important, a lesson we teach. We do not weep. We clock the number of tears on Fitbit. What is our health? The numbers that come back from our lab tests. All made real through coding, through numbers. Look, if we're going to live on Mars, which seems to be the dream, move to Mars, get a job, we need to know how to do that. I want to be creatures that can survive on Mars, which means, I think, if I read Elon Musk correctly, we must become all-terrain vehicles with enormous breasts. It's an androgynous Android future. Why fight it? There will be pixels to burn, headphones implanted at birth, AI more us than we are will end up a shell, a highly sensitive, sexy shell with tons of appendages, hands replaced by wrenches, Alan and Monkey, and also vibrating fingers and feathers for that special me time on the planet's surface. So we'd be a ghost and machine, but the machine exists to please the ghost, whose needs are now completely machine-driven. It'll be awkward for a while. We won't really have faces like dogs or monkeys, so we won't know if that gleam in our grill is a smile, a scream, or a mirthless frozen rictus of rage. The point is, we're probably just an Elon Musk thought experiment. So rictus of rage, it is. A rictus of rage you can see from outer space. Now, there are worse fates. It's kind of like being an astronaut. I wanted to be an astronaut when I was a kid, for a minute, until I learned you had to take algebra. I gotta go.
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1: Our executive producer is James Cass. The senior producer is Devin Strolovich. Dan Brandon is the technical director.
0: Special thanks to Merle Kessler, Angela Johnston, Karen Edge Looney, Steve Choi, and Linda Fagan.
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0: Not even when they're true and reasonable. 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I'm Josh Landy.
1: And I'm Blakey Vermeule. Thank you for listening.
0: And thank you for thinking.

This is Kendra Downey. I'm the host of Acoustic Afternoon, which happens Tuesdays from 2 to 4. And I hope you'll listen because I love the music I play, and I hope you will too.

0: 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I'm your host, Kristen Lawless, and I'm here with my co-host,
1: Wolf Lawless.
0: And we're going to kick it off with Wolf's selection, and then we're going to get into some reggae, some dub, some funk. Hope you enjoy. Here we go.

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And now, back to the music.

0: And you're listening to Free to Dream Radio on KWMR. That was Jackie Mateau with Hang 'em High off a Studio One box set called Licensed to Ska, James Bond and Other Film Soundtracks and TV Themes. Before that was Yabby U meets King Tubby with Chant Down Babylon. Before that was Scientists with Bad Days Dub. Before that, we heard Burning Spear with Marcus Garvey. And before that, we heard two Bob Marley tracks, Rebel Music and War. And we kicked it off with Wolf's selection by the Beastie Boys, a song called Stand Together. We hope you are enjoying Free to Dream so far today. This is our 19th show. Wolf has a look of surprise on his face. Join us for another open house. We had so much fun with our happy hour hangouts during Pledge Drive that we're going to host them year-round. Come by KWMR from 5 to 7 this Friday, July 17th, to meet some staff, see the station, and have a snack and a beverage, and pick up some stickers. We'll have merch for sale, hats and totes. Come on down Friday, July 17th, between 5 and 7 p.m. Thanks so much for tuning in today. We're going to get into some funk right now. This is a song Wolf really likes, too. Here we go.
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Doing it to you in 3D. So groovy that I dig me. Once upon a time called now. Somebody say, is there funk after death? I say, it's 7 up.

0: Yeah. 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Well, all right. Hey, I was digging on y'all funk for a while. Sound like it got a 3 on it, though, to me. You know, I was down south and I heard some funk with some main ingredients like Doobie Brothers, Blue Magic, David Bowie. It was cool. But can you imagine Doobie in your funk? Ho! Oh, W-E-F-U-N-K. 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
1: Make my funk to be funk.
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1: I want the funk. 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
0: P-funk. 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
1: I want my funk set up. 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
0: Home of the extraterrestrial brothers.

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Now I want to talk about the pronunciation and the realization. 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

0: That was James Brown with Mind Power. Before that, we heard Sly and the Family Stone with If You Want Me to Stay. Before that was Parliament with P-Funk, Wants to Get Funked Up. Thank you so much for tuning in today to Free to Dream Radio. We will be at Water Dogs for the next 2 weeks. So we won't see you we'll be back in 3 weeks, actually, August 6th. And we're going to leave you with one last track.
1: Peace out.

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It's 2 p.m. and this is Classical Thursday. 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This is Classical Thursday. This is Nancy Vanger here with you. It's my pleasure and privilege to be here with you. Today we're going to have a lovely afternoon with Schubert and Clara Schumann. And we're going to start with Clara Schumann's. We'll be listening to her piano trio in G minor, Opus 17. Again, she was a young girl when she composed these concertos, and we love to play the music of Clara Schumann and other wonderful female composers who are wonderful to listen to. Thank you.

Good afternoon. This is Classical Thursday. This is Nancy Vanger here with you today. We are celebrating our happy hour tomorrow at 5 to 7 p.m. at the station. The station will be open for snacks, beverages, stickers, and we will have some merchandise for sale, hats and totes with the KWMR logo. So come on down Friday, July 17th between 5 and 7 p.m. tomorrow. We were listening to Clara Schumann's Piano Trio in G Minor, Opus 17. Clara Schumann was a young girl writing this concerto and was a very skilled pianist, kind of knowing how to break all the rules and still make wonderful music, even as a young woman. And yet her music is rarely heard. It's very nice, as true of many female composers, but it's wonderful to play it here. We heard Veronica Schumann at the piano with the Bamberger Symphoniker under the direction of Joseph Silverstein. Coming up in our West Marin area tonight, 6 to 8 p.m. at the Station House Cafe, Paul Knight and friends will be playing. Then also at 7 to 11 p.m. at the Paper Mill Creek Saloon in Forest Knolls, the Forest Knolls Bluegrass Jam, featuring multiple jams on and off the stage the whole time. That's tonight, Thursday, July 16th. Tomorrow, 6 to 8 p.m. at Giacco's Roadhouse for Pete's Sake will be appearing. And at 7 p.m. outside at Rancho Nicasio, Lori Lewis. At 8 p.m. tomorrow night, Friday, July 17th, At the Paper Mill Creek Saloon will be Ryan McNeil and The Big Deal, bringing their cosmic blend of roots, rock, and Americana. Special guests are Go By the Ocean, will open the night. And at 8 to 11 p.m. tomorrow Friday, at the Old Western, will be San Geronimo. And lastly, at 8:30 p.m. at Smiley's Saloon tomorrow Friday, Kwame brings psychedelic funk, groovy dance rhythms, and magical sax. This is KWMR, 90.5 Point Reyes Station, 89.9 Bolinas, and 92.3 San Geronimo Valley. Coming up, we have a very special, to me, quintet by Schubert. It was written, Schubert lived... between 1797 and 1828, dying of a sudden illness at the age of 31. And this quintet was not published at the time of his death, so it was published posthumously. He made a few references to it that he wasn't quite ready, but then after he died and it was discovered, it's been a wonderful addition to the world's classical music. We're going to hear the very special version live from the Emerson String Quartet. They played this quintet at their live goodbye recital when they retired in 2023. We're going to hear the version that is being played with Mstislav Rostropovich on the cello, Philip Setzer on the violin, Eugene Drucker two violins, Lawrence Dutton on the viola, and David Finkel on the violoncello. This version was recorded in 1992 by Deutsche Grammophon. Schubert's quintet in C major, the Emerson String Quartet with Mstislav Rostropovich on cello.

Good afternoon. This is Nancy Vanger, and you're here with me on Classical Thursday. We have just been listening to the amazing Schubert, Franz Schubert Quintet in C major, performed by the Emerson String Quartet, which they also performed this live when they retired in 2023 after some 25 years of performing. This particular recording is with Deutsche Grammophon and stars Mstislav Rostropovich on the cello and was recorded in 1992 in Hamburg, Germany. Franz Liszt died at the age of 31 from an illness in 1828. This had not been performed when he died during his lifetime. He wrote to a friend that he had a few notes and a new piece that he wanted to try out a few times, but he then died with it. And it was not performed until like 25 years later because the music professional, whoever distributes famous pieces of music, did not recognize that they were masterpieces and just put them on a shelf. And then 25 years later, they were discovered. And now Franz Schubert is recognized as this just one of the most beautiful quintets in the whole repertoire. Franz Schubert. So this is KWMR 90.5 Point Reyes Station, 89.9 Bolinas, and 92.3 in San Geronimo Valley. 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And tomorrow night you can join us for another open house. We had so much fun with our happy hour hangouts during our recent pledge drive in May that we are going to host them year round. Come by KWMR from 5 to 7 tomorrow night right here at the station, across from the gas station in downtown Point Reyes Station, Friday, July 17th. And meet the staff, see the station, have some snack and beverage, pick up some stickers. We will be broadcasting live happy hour during this time, so you can take a peek into our broadcast booth. We will have merchandise for sale, hats and totes. 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Paul Knight and friends will be playing. Also 7 to 11 p.m. at the Paper Mill Creek Saloon in Forest Knolls. There will be playing the Forest Knolls Group Bluegrass Jam, featuring multiple jams on and off stage the whole time. That's tonight, 7 to 11 p.m. at the Paper Mill Creek Saloon. Tomorrow, Friday, July 17th, 6 to 8 p.m. at Giacco's Roadhouse, we'll be appearing for Pete's Sake. 7 p.m. outside at Rancho Nicasio, Lori Lewis, ooh. 8 p.m. at Paper Mill Creek Saloon, you can see Ryan McNeil and The Big Deal bringing their cosmic blend of roots, rock, and Americana. Special guests are Go By The Ocean, opening the night. Then tomorrow night, Friday, July 17th, 8 to 11, is the Old Western. Is San Geronimo will be appearing. And last but not least, 8:30 p.m. at Smiley's Saloon, Kwame brings psychedelic funk, groovy dance rhythms, and magical sax.
And that's not all. Saturday evening, Paper Mill Creek Saloon will feature Agents of Change. 5 to 7 at 8 p.m., the American Psych Shoegaze Band, The Asteroid Number 4, will be playing also at Paper Mill Creek. Tomorrow night, Saturday night at the Old Western, 8 to 11, Hallie Austin and the Whisker Man. And 8 p.m. at Smiley Saloon, Space Suit returns with funky beats, hip-hop, space pop, and good vibes, celebrating the new album, quote, Matrix Mixtape, plus Olright's live hip-hop. That's Saturday night at Smiley's, starting at 8:30 p.m. Lots of music here on a summer evening in West Marin. Coming up, we're going to be back and play Schubert's other masterpiece, which is his unfinished symphony. Again, Schubert had a very short career, dying at the age of 31, and this is a very famous and well-loved symphony. It will be played and heard by the Slovak Philharmonic Orchestra under the direction of Michael Helaz. The Unfinished is, as you will see, is only 2 minutes. It starts out kind of like an ordinary walk in the park kind of a symphony, but then, not to worry, it becomes very, very thoughtful and wonderful and deep as it moves along its short life. Franz Schubert, Symphony No. 8, The Unfinished.

This is Nancy Vanger signing out. Thank you so much for joining us, and I'll be with you in a few weeks. Enjoy your summer. The rest of Schubert's Unfinished Symphony.

0: 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I'm Maurice Tanney from 77 El Diora, and I listen to KWMR whenever I'm standing at the edge of the Western world.
1: Well, a very good afternoon to you, dear listeners. It is just a hair past 4 o'clock. It's the third Thursday of the month, and so lucky you, you get to hear another episode of Coastal Airwaves this afternoon. It's going to be a fun conversation. That's coming up in just a moment. A couple quick announcements for you before we get to that, and one is that we invite you to join us for another open house. We had a lot of fun with it at our Happy Hour Hangouts during the Pledge Drive, that we're going to host them now year-round. And so you can come by KWMR tomorrow. That's Friday, July 17th from 5 to 7 p.m. Meet some staff, see the station, have a snack and a beverage, pick up some stickers if you like. We will have a little bit of merch for sale. We don't have any of Vakisa's wonderful t-shirts on hand just yet, but we do have some hats and totes. You can come on down. Again, that's tomorrow, the 17th between 5 and 7 p.m. We're trying to be informal. So come on by. Come as you are, and we'd love to see you there. All right. With that, it's 4:01, and it's time for Coastal Airwaves here on your community radio station, KWMR.
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0: I am ready. I'm so ready. My guest today on Coastal Airwaves is Irma Murphy. She started out in the music art scene in 2000 in Mill Valley, hosting the first Friday jams at her home. She and her partner Daniel Patrick operated Murphy Productions and publicity booking the listing room at the old Larkspur Cafe, theater, and dance shows around the Bay Area, publicizing cool arts organizations such as the Mill Valley Fall Arts Festival and Marin Open Studios. Now, as executive director of O'Hanlon Center for the Arts in Mill Valley, she happily serves the artists, members, and patrons, including me, brilliantly, as this almost 60-year-old nonprofit in Cascade Canyon. She is also a great dancer and a music lover and friend. So, thank you for being here.
1: I am so happy to be here, Vikita. This is going to be fun. And I'm glad you said about the dancing part, because people, you know, I want that on my tombstone. You know, that's the main thing.
0: Tell them that.
1: Okay. Nothing else is important. No.
0: Well, you know, everything is important because I'm really interested. I've known you for quite a while
1: right?
0: Mm-hmm. And I don't know how you got really started, like, where you grew up and your family situation.
1: Oh, we're going way back. Yeah.
0: Well, that's the start of you.
1: Yeah. Well, it's funny because I grew up in Novato, not very far from here. And I think I mentioned to you that my dad was a park ranger, and we could have lived in Point Reyes because he was the chief ranger here. But my mom didn't want to. I guess all the kids had to go to Novato for school. And she was like, I am not going to be driving these kids back and forth. So I missed out growing up in Point Reyes Station. But I grew up in Novato and went to Samarin High, you know, and then I went, what else do you want to know?
0: Well, was your family musical? Did they have a lot of music around? Or
1: no.
0: How did you get the music, the bug?
1: Well, I mean, we played records, my older siblings and that sort of thing. But I was more of the academic growing up, and I didn't even think about going into the arts or music or having a profession of that at all. But I always like to go out and have a good time. So, you know, it's nice to match your fun time with your work. So that worked out nicely. I got my degree in anthropology at UC Berkeley, but didn't do anything with that. And I thought I was going to be an obstetrician, but I was, you know, a doula for a while, helping people have their babies.
0: You actually took the doula class and everything, or you just...
1: Yes, and really? I went to about 100 births. But
0: see, I knew there was more to this.
1: Yeah, but that's a lot. You have to be able to survive on no sleep. So that, you know, that ages out a little bit. And so when I had my own babies, home births, you know, that kind of thing, you know, and then...
0: How many babies did you have?
1: I had two babies.
0: The two girls, right?
1: No, girl and
0: a girl. I don't think I've ever seen the...
1: They're old. I mean, they're adults.
0: They're out. They're doing their own thing.
1: Yeah. That's right.
0: Your daughter was doing printing, right?
1: Oh, at Widget, long time ago. Yeah. She's a fine artist, actually.
0: Oh, is that
1: Shireen,
0: right?
1: Shout out to Shireen. But, you know, she kind of keeps that on the quiet, you know, but she's a very good artist. I always want to encourage her to pursue that career. But
0: that's,
1: you know,
0: really nice.
1: She says
0: a lot of parents say that it's impractical.
1: She tells me it's impractical. I'm like,
0: that's so funny.
1: Yeah.
0: My parents were good about that. I was really happy about that. So what's your son doing?
1: My son is into finance, but he also is into motorcycles and hiking. He lives up in Portland, and so he's always skateboard. You know, in Portland, they just play, you know.
0: It's a fun place.
1: It's a fun place. A lot of music, a lot of beer, a lot of playing. And so he has a nice scene up there in Portland doing that.
0: Yeah. Do you go visit there?
1: Yeah, I do.
0: It's fun there, huh?
1: It's
0: they drink coffee everywhere.
1: Coffee and beer. And I'm not a beer drinker, so it's kind of a bummer. Yeah.
0: But I have several friends up there, too. Mm-hmm. And so did you do stuff in the park with him?
1: It's interesting. And this is probably something that's silly to say publicly, but, you know, he was totally into horses. And I'm I'm kind of afraid of horses. It's weird. So I never got into the horse thing with him, but he was like the horse guy here in Portland. You know how they, in the parades, they take the horses
0: totally.
1: Out. Yeah.
0: I love
1: I never
0: horses.
1: Learned really
0: I love to
1: ride.
0: Draw horses.
1: I know.
0: I adore them. I used to ride. I'm really sorry that I don't. I was jumping and learning to do all that, but...
1: Yeah, so...
0: No, I thought I could jump off and kill myself.
1: No.
0: When I got older, I just...
1: But he taught me
0: stop.
1: All the trees. You know, I did... The standing trees didn't intimidate me. So, no, we had a lot of nature hikes and that sort of thing.
0: Oh, wow. Yeah. And where did they come from originally? You're Irish?
1: Yes. My grandmother was from the Aran Islands, McDonough, Mary McDonough. And she... That's my dad's mother. She came to California in, like, the 30s.
0: With your Murphy
1: with,
0: dad?
1: Well, she had a couple kids, and then she...
0: That
1: was... Yeah, then she got another husband and had four more kids, five more... Anyway, yeah. So, but, yeah. They,
0: that's a little confusing.
1: They grew up in Wawona, a little bit near Yosemite. So that's how he got involved in, you know, the Park Service way back in the day.
0: Darn.
1: And actually in a lot of... fire prevention and that sort of thing. But yeah, so my dad has a little bit of, he has a small trail named after him on Mount Tamalpais, Ray Murphy.
0: Oh,
1: you can look at the Ray, find the Ray Murphy
0: that.
1: Trail, yeah.
0: Huh. Well, speaking of the Murphy thing, do you know about the Murphy thing?
1: What's the Murphy thing?
0: The Murphy thing is that apparently there were so many Murphys in Ireland that whenever there was a mistake and somebody did something wrong, they said, oh, it's a Murphy. And they call it a Murphy when there's a mess.
1: That's right. That sounds about right.
0: I just thought that was hilarious. And I also thought it was...
1: Murphy's Law. That's what they call it.
0: Yeah, that's exactly what I'm talking about.
1: Yeah.
0: Murphy's Law.
1: Yeah,
0: and
1: by that law.
0: It came up just right when I was thinking about you and what we were going to talk about. So I thought that was so funny.
1: Oh
0: my gosh. Yeah, so... Yeah. So your sister is in Mexico.
1: I have lots of sisters.
0: Oh, you do?
1: Yes,
0: you,
1: I do.
0: So you? Oh, wow.
1: Yeah, my sister Mary lives in Puerto Vallarta, and she reads tarot to the tourists there. Shout out to Mary. And
0: yeah
1: I have a sister Erin, and I have a sister Cheryl, and I have a sister Christine. There are five girls and two boys.
0: Mm-hmm. That. I can't even imagine that. But I've been seeing people with like four kids, and I always say, why? And they always say, well, I grew up in a really big family. And they like it. It's
1: well,
0: very
1: you're never lonely, but you know, I'll tell you, you learn to eat fast.
0: And smack,
1: when you're young.
0: You learn to smack hands, yeah. I bet, too.
1: Otherwise, you don't get none.
0: Good hand smacker, right? So you got a tough, you're like strong.
1: Well, you know,
0: like
1: I said, that's probably a byproduct of being in a family with lots
0: of
1: friends.
0: I would think so. Try
1: to survive.
0: Get the burger on the table, right?
1: Exactly.
0: Oh, my God.
1: I grew up in Nevada, but, you know, it's not that far away. Like I said, grew up in Nevada.
0: So you studied all these things that, you know, that are very serious. Did you ever go and work in that field?
1: Anthropology?
0: Yeah.
1: No. I kind of, you know, it's one of the sagas of, oh, whoops, I'm pregnant. Oh, whoops, I'm having kids. You know, and so I diverted that kind of career. And that's when I went to being a doula, because it was kind of what I was doing and teaching.
0: Having kids.
1: Yeah, teaching childbirth education and that kind of thing. So I got into that field. But, yeah. So, and then I homeschooled my kids. And
0: did you?
1: Yeah. Well, up until
0: high
1: school.
0: That takes a lot of, what was the thinking on that?
1: I didn't want to make lunches for them every day and pack.
0: No,
1: I swear
0: that can't be.
1: I swear
0: really?
1: That was. I was a big motivator. No, it was.
0: I cannot leave it there.
1: Oh no, but it's so funny because you know, as you know, with kids, they just have to back to food. This is so interesting. Okay. We have this food subject. It's like
0: I love food.
1: Breakfast, lunch, and dinner. You got to come up with something. And I remember it was just. And I was in a relationship. There was four other kids, so there's a lot of kids to feed. And it was a constantly, you know, trying to. No, and then the other thing is, I just felt that one of my kids wasn't suitable. She wasn't thriving in
0: the public
1: school.
0: She was having trouble in school.
1: Actually, she's so bright. And then, sorry, Sharon,
0: I'm talking
1: about
0: mean,
1: you.
0: It
1: but then it was
0: mean,
1: like I wanted to pull her out, and then I'm like, I'm not going to have one.
0: No.
1: So then the other one, the other one came too, and then I didn't have to make the lunches. Yeah.
0: Oh, that is very funny. But they turned out all
1: oh, they're
0: right.
1: Good. They graduated very. Get, you know,
0: yeah,
1: UC system. They're doing fine.
0: That's the good news.
1: That's right.
0: I don't know. I wonder. I think about sociability and what you learn. And I think that may be, in my mind, the part that gets a little bit dropped when you're homeschooling.
1: Well, there, you work hard at going to after-school events, and there are other homeschooling kids. And again, we're in a suburban area. There's plenty of kids around. But it is an element that you have to consciously work at, you know.
0: And then...
1: Yes.
0: At what? How old were your kids when you started working at doing the Mill? I thought you were in charge of the Mill Valley Art Festival.
1: It seems like I was. No, I'm just kidding.
0: It did seem like it.
1: I have to say, Vicky, so one thing that happens, it's a kind of a curse for me, is any environment I tend to go in, they think I work there. If I go into a grocery store, they think I work there. If I go into a bookstore, wherever I go. So you probably, you know, I put off the vibe of I work here. So I did a lot for the Fall Arts Festival. I was the publicist and the artist liaison after a while.
0: That's why I thought you had done that, right.
1: And that's why I got to meet a lot of artists.
0: And that's why I got to be able to draw there. So
1: I knew a good thing. Vikitsa, you were drawing at the live stage. And
0: yeah,
1: I was like,
0: it was really fun, but it was a lot to
1: do.
0: A lot to do, right?
1: Yeah.
0: But that's why I think I thought, so after... Should we go up to O'Hanlon already and decide?
1: I think so. O'Hanlon is, you know, my major focus here.
0: How did that happen? And did that took you away from?
1: No, what happened with the Murphy Productions? We were doing a lot of work, but the venue that we were primarily involved in was no longer, you know, our venue to work with. So it was like, okay, what are we going to do? And so I was looking for another way to use my publicity skills and other things, and an opportunity came up at O'Hanlon. They were looking for, not really for me, but an admin assistant. I'm not good at that, but I took it.
0: And You're not good at assisting, right?
1: No, I'm not good at office stuff that much.
0: I thought you were really good at it.
1: Oh, well, no, thank you.
0: Yeah.
1: But it's not my forte. But anyway, booking and planning things and, you know, finding people to do other jobs, that's really good. But so I started working there. I fell in love with it. I had been meditating at O'Hanlon Center. They have a Vimala Sangha. So I was introduced to the space prior to working there. And it was a beautiful space. And I said, I can work here? I want to work here. Yeah. It's so beautiful.
0: So beautiful.
1: It's in Cascade Canyon. It's old school Mill Valley.
0: Mill Valley.
1: Yeah. And it's been there, a nonprofit, since 1969. And it just has a very relaxed retreat vibe and it's
0: open.
1: Open.
0: Is the feeling and kind. I feel like people there, may I interrupt
1: yeah,
0: you to
1: no,
0: say
1: I'm,
0: that
1: mm-hmm.
0: I feel like people, I'm a member, and when I was having a show there, I got help.
1: Yeah.
0: I was thrilled because it's hard, you know, being an artist and doing all the stuff that you have to do.
1: Yeah.
0: People don't really get that. It doesn't just pop up on the wall.
1: No, it's a lot of work.
0: It's
1: installation.
0: A lot of work.
1: And, well, we have, it's a member-based organization, as you are a member, and there's a lot of committees that help with that, exhibition committees and program committees.
0: So great.
1: And, yeah, so we have shows for members, and then we have shows that are open calls for everybody in the big gallery. The big gallery is Dick O'Hanlon's old sculpture studio. I don't know if you knew that. And when he passed in 1985, they turned it into a gallery. That's why it's so big and has such tall ceilings, because he was a sculptor and worked in big...
0: And it had the stairs, too,
1: upstairs. Yeah, yeah.
0: That's a big studio, huh?
1: It's a big studio.
0: And did he make a lot of big art?
1: Yeah, he was a professor at Cal as well. And he, that you see on the grounds, all those granite sculptures or those big metal ones, those are all Dick O'Hanlon sculptures.
0: Oh, no kidding.
1: Yeah, and so he's pretty much...
0: They've been there how long, then?
1: Well, they bought the property in 1942.
0: Wow.
1: So, yeah.
0: That's amazing. Amazing.
1: Yeah,
0: really.
1: Yeah, yeah. So, and then Anne was a painter, Anne O'Hanlon.
0: And good combo, huh?
1: Yeah.
0: I wish I had gotten any old men gallery owners around.
1: I don't know. But that's it. They didn't have children. So,
0: That was
1: so
0: their child, I guess.
1: Yeah. And so we were able to keep it in perpetuity to be an art space. Yeah.
0: So they didn't need to leave the money to anybody is what you kind of...
1: Well, that's what I'm implying,
0: to everybody, and that makes sense. And I wondered how that... Why and how?
1: Well, yeah, they just...
0: That's so neat.
1: Wanted it to continue.
0: To continue.
1: And it was called...

0: these people started roughing up my dogs. I could, but it is, it's that thing. It's Leonardo da Vinci used to do the same thing. Uh-huh. You know, it's a thing a lot
1: things
0: of artists
1: things would morph
0: do.
1: Into other things.
0: Well, yeah. You know, they often, as an artist, you get this thing, they pour like ink on, and then you see what you see.
1: The Rorschach.
0: Rorschach.
1: Yeah.
0: But that's where you fold it together. Oh, but, you know, anything like that, what do you see? You know, and it's very interesting to hear. And some people don't see nothing. So I feel fortunate.
1: Yeah.
0: So talk about O'Hanlon. And there's so many things that you do. What is the new stuff that came after they left? I mean, what?
1: Oh, I mean, they left a long time ago.
0: Yeah.
1: So it's been, you know.
0: Really changed.
1: Well, he died in 85 and she died in 1999. So, you know, it's continued to be a what we call a third space, you know, people where community mm-hmm. can build and gather. And it's very, as you recognize, a very friendly, open, mm-hmm. accepting. One of the tenets is, you know, art for everybody, that everyone should have access to being creative, that there's no judgment, you know, mistakes are welcome, you know, so that people, especially, you know, people who have been traumatized by their, you know, kindergarten teacher slapping that, that's not a dog, you know, then they can come in and feel like maybe I can have access to being creative without being judged. And I think that's one of our focuses, to make people feel comfortable.
0: When I was teaching people, parents would come up and say, oh, I wish I had had a teacher like you. Mm-hmm. My teacher said that basically you suck.
1: Yeah, just
0: you know, and I cannot
1: you.
0: Believe how people do that.
1: It's
0: and then
1: it's
0: there's another thing that I think you don't touch at anybody, any student's artwork, you know. Mm-hmm. And I say, hey, would you like it if I just put in this little part? I think it would send you up, you know, get you up moving. You know, I don't say mm-hmm. that, but that's what I'm indicating. And people like that, and it does move them on, and they see how it goes, and then they mm-hmm. might do it the next time.
1: As long as you ask permission.
0: Well, I always ask permission for that.
1: Like,
0: but, you know, I've had people say, oh, you shouldn't do that. You know, I mean.
1: There's a lot of shoulds and
0: there's
1: whatever.
0: There's a lot of shoulds
1: know.
0: In the world. I mean, and some of them are being, well, never mind.
1: That's not the subject of today.
0: Yeah. No, it isn't.
1: You want to know more about what's going on?
0: I was going to ask you the exhibits and the workshops, the studio, all of the.
1: So what we have in this gallery, we have open calls for everybody. People come from all over the Bay Area to submit work. Currently, we have a photo show up, but next one coming up is an abstract show. And that kind of is an homage to Anne, because she was pretty much, you know, in that era of abstract expressionism. But we tend to have some abstract shows. And Robert Green, who has the oldest gallery in Mill Valley, will be our juror. So we have...
0: Oh, how fun.
1: Yeah, we have outside jurors.
0: It's
1: the Robert Green Gallery. It's
0: I go there every
1: he'll be coming in and looking at the artwork and making selections.
0: He's nice, isn't he?
1: We love him.
0: It's so nice that you just are all friendly. It's not like, you know, a contest.
1: That's good you brought that up, because that was Anne's really important thing, that it's non-competitive. So people say, why don't you have a prize, or why don't you have, and it's kind of against it, you know, against mm-hmm. their tenet of, but the problem is, it's kind of competitive, because you can only select so many pieces that fit on the wall. So some people don't get in.
0: And I only want to see art that I really like.
1: So the jurors, and everything's subjective, and so we have different jurors for different shows, and every show is just worth coming out to see. But one of our regular ones is Wabi Sabi. Every year we have a Wabi Sabi
0: And the
1: show.
0: Guy that who's the guy that is the juror for that?
1: It's
0: is
1: a it? Different juror every
0: oh,
1: year.
0: Oh, because the one I saw was the guy that owns the restaurant.
1: Restaurant.
0: And maybe I'm thinking.
1: Maybe something.
0: Anyway.
1: I don't know. The last show you were in, Vikitsa, was the one Seeing Music. And of course, that's perfect for you. And we get someone like Dave Goetz, who's a musician and a visual artist. So that perspective
0: that
1: on that
0: great.
1: From Big
0: that's
1: Brother.
0: See, that's great.
1: I'm thinking all the time.
0: Vikitsa. I know. I know. I think you do a great job. And,
1: oh, thank you.
0: You know, you and... Let's see, Daniel
1: mm-hmm.
0: work together somehow. How do you work that? You live together, you work together.
1: He doesn't work at O'Hanlon. So when we had Murphy Productions, where Daniel, I'm sorry, Daniel, but I'm going to give you the truth. No. So where Daniel does is he helps when

0: I do special events that are musical events. So he's
1: Oh.
0: kind of like an independent contractor doing the sound, helping
1: That's
0: book. So that's
1: because I always see him doing
0: yeah,
1: that.
0: because you're always at the music. See, so
1: Yeah. So I think he's there all the time.
0: No,
1: But,
0: he's
1: so
0: not.
1: what's his other thing? Let's talk about Daniel when he's
0: Oh,
1: not here.
0: Daniel. Let's talk about Daniel. Daniel's like a life coach. He's also in a band called CBD. Have you heard CBD?
1: I don't think
0: Yeah.
1: so.
0: And I hopefully later we'll hear something from Christopher Smith, who's one of the C's in the CBD. There are a lot of original singer-songwriter bits. So it's Daniel is working with him as well in one that's basically all English, Irish, Welsh, and
1: Oh,
0: maybe
1: I love
0: whatever,
1: that.
0: old time.
1: Right.
0: So he played at the Pelican Inn the other day, and it's people love that music. They come out like, oh, it somehow really hits them if they grew up, especially in England, in the
1: Exactly,
0: pubs.
1: exactly.
0: So
1: I
0: he's
1: love the accent. My son, when I listen to anything, I used to listen to a lot of things on the radio. He didn't want to hear the English accent.
0: no,
1: It
0: no.
1: annoyed him. It's
0: Oh,
1: funny because
0: funny.
1: I loved it. And I
0: Yeah.
1: loved Ireland. I like the Irish people and their music. It's so fun.
0: Oh, yeah.
1: They're
0: So
1: really, you can, they have a lot of good crack. You know what that means?
0: no, what's crack?
1: Fun.
0: Fun.
1: It's
0: Oh,
1: not
0: yeah. It's
1: what you
0: not that.
1: think
0: No,
1: it
0: that.
1: is. That's what
0: Oh.
1: they say.
0: Yeah.
1: 90%
0: Yeah.
1: crap.
0: But we also have things that are theatrical there. So our primary thing, of course, is exhibitions and classes, which we call
1: Right.
0: workshops, which we have plenty of. People want to go look on our website. We've got a lot of them coming up. But then occasionally we'll do something that is more theatrical, like we have Marjorie Kreitman coming on August 9th. Do you know Marjorie? She's a humorist, and it's
1: I don't
0: called
1: think so.
0: Retreat. And it explores her journey through a month-long silent retreat. It is hysterical. So she'll be here there on August 9th. And back to music, I'm wondering if you guys know, everyone here probably has heard of Stephen Kent, the didgeridoo guy, genius.
1: Oh.
0: He'll be coming in October. We have, really good musicians. Maria Muldaur has played there. So every once in a while, we have really good music that shows up in the gallery, very limited seating. It has a great sound. So
1: That's
0: then you'll see
1: true.
0: Daniel because he'll
1: That's
0: be
1: true.
0: there at
1: Well,
0: that.
1: you know, he also is a photographer. I think you
0: Yes, he
1: forgot
0: is.
1: that.
0: Well, when we lived in Stinson, he was a photographer 24/7, and his muse was the beach, and he did amazing portraits of the ocean and sold a lot of work. And since we've been back, he hasn't been doing as much, but he is the photographer actually for the Millies. So he's doing portrait photography, and he's really good. He gets people very relaxed and makes them look really good. And the Millies, you probably never heard of it, right? You, Marie, no, the Millies is an award for arts and culture in Mill Valley. It's specific to Mill Valley. It's
1: Oh,
0: been
1: well,
0: on for like
1: then
0: 35 years.
1: I honestly
0: Yeah.
1: didn't. Tell me when it's happening and I'll
0: It's
1: come.
0: October.
1: Okay. Oh, that's when I go to a friend. No.
0: That you're probably
1: Yeah.
0: in, New Orleans or something. But
1: Anyway,
0: yes, ma'am.
1: yes, that I just think it's so great what you do.
0: Oh, thank
1: And
0: you.
1: I don't know. The other thing that you do have a lot of music events and I see you dancing a lot.
0: Oh,
1: And I want to know about your dance, your love of dancing, which I see you look like you're having the best
0: Oh,
1: time in the
0: yeah.
1: world. And I love to dance too. So,
0: Yeah. And dress up, both of us. No one can see how stylish you are right now, but you are always. Yes.
1: you know, I have a weird, I do it in 5 minutes and
0: Me
1: just
0: too.
1: grab.
0: Oh, yeah. Oh, yeah, baby. High five.
1: High five.
0: Dan, back to Daniel. He's still getting ready. I'm like, I'm all dolled up, and it takes me 5 minutes. He's like, oh, come on now. Come on. Let's go.
1: I get it. But let's see.
0: About dancing.
1: Yeah, the dancing thing. Did you ever take lessons or did you just
0: No.
1: teach yourself that
0: I
1: you
0: don't,
1: just
0: it's, I
1: started?
0: think it's one of those things where it's an innate thing where it's lucky I have that kind of gift because I feel like it's my creative outlet.
1: I do too. That's
0: Yeah.
1: why I'm asking you
0: Yeah,
1: about
0: so it's
1: it.
0: freestyle. I do West Coast swing, East Coast swing. I've taken classes like that, couple
1: Yo,
0: stuff.
1: yeah. Well, that's
0: But
1: taking a
0: that's
1: class.
0: taking a class. But as far as dancing freestyle, which I feel like I can be very creative, and the music, I can let go of my mind. It's the only place I can let go of my mind
1: Well,
0: is
1: that's
0: dancing.
1: interesting that you say that because I heard somebody talking about dancing, and I think it was a psychiatrist in one of my shows that I listened to, and they were talking about how dancing is really good for a person. It keeps you healthy, and it helps stave off Alzheimer's cause it uses the brain and all of your parts at the same time. I don't know. It seems somehow all of yourself gets together, and I love the idea because I love to dance, but I can't prove it. I mean, I can't remember anybody's name. So,
0: like you said, like all the muscle, you know, in other words, dancers, dancers' bodies, they use every muscle, and it's like, and it's fun. So you get your exercise and have fun and listen to music at the same time.
1: Speaking of music, you brought some music for us. And I asked you, do you have something special? And do you want to introduce it?
0: I want to do it back to the CBD where Daniel plays with Christopher Smith. This is one of his albums. He's a genius songwriter. And there's so many songs we could take from him. But this one called Applesauce, he just brought into the repertoire recently. And I thought, we got to bring this one back into their set list. So I want everyone to listen to it.
1: Okay. And thank you, Jeffrey, for putting it up.

0: 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You can also go to kwmr.org and listen to it all by yourself wherever you are. So thanks for listening to this. And it's always Thursday, the third Thursday of a month at 4 p.m. So hang on. And my guest, Irma, is here, and we have a lot. I was wanting to cover a little bit more about what you do and at the O'Hanlon Center for the Arts, because I think a lot of people don't know. But now that the other, that one gallery is gone now, it seems like...
1: Oh, the Chandler Gallery?
0: Yeah.
1: Well, I think she's going to move. Knock wood that she'll be moving to a new location.
0: Oh, okay.
1: I'm not sure where, but downtown, yeah. Mill Valley is not deficient in the art department.
0: No, it's got a lot going on.
1: But I have to say one thing, because after you did the call out there for the station, did you know I was a DJ at Davis, UC Davis, and it was the schizophrenic pitch. Now I can't even say it. And it was 3 to 6 o'clock in the morning.
0: When get out of here.
1: Oh, yeah, baby.
0: And Once a week.
1: And then you had to go to class at 8 o'clock after that. And then you took a nap. But, you know, people, you know, in college, they would listen at that time. I wouldn't do it anymore.
0: So anyway. Why didn't I call you and ask you to press the buttons?
1: Because it's been a long time. Technology has changed.
0: And are you good at technology? Because you have to
1: I'm a total Luddite.
0: See, I thought you were really good at that.
1: No. I have an assistant, Carolina. Shout out to Carolina. She put up my monitor today. I got a brand new monitor for my desk.
0: Really?
1: And you got to get that on. See, that's the technical thing you need. The headphones.
0: I've never done this before. Not put my earplugs on.
1: Yeah. Now you can hear all the details.
0: Boy, I have to say, we have a great place, KWMR. If you guys want to come to the party, you'll meet a lot of other people that are really technically apt. And me.
1: You mean the party tomorrow?
0: The one tomorrow is so, it's so fun. I didn't know we were inviting everybody.
1: Everyone's invited.
0: But since you're all invited, I had the best time. It was just perfect.
1: This is a gem.
0: It really is.
1: It is an absolute gem. How long has KWMR been around?
2: 27 years.
1: That was the last time I was
0: 27 is a good number.
1: No, longer than that.
0: Well, I mean, it is the best radio station you can listen to. I mean, I really do love it. And I love the people. It's just everybody supports everybody. And, you know, that's not often something that you...
1: No, it's authentic. Like we were saying, like here, kind of the sister of O'Hanlon Center, where the funk is welcome.
0: It's true. And we like
1: the people, the authenticity is welcome.
0: What people are doing.
1: Yeah.
0: But so... you have a garden out there.
1: We have a beautiful California native garden that was just installed a couple years ago. And we have a landscape committee and also a board that helps. You know, we have people on the board as landscape architect help design it.
0: Wow.
1: Yeah, that helps.
0: That's helpful.
1: And
0: forget the lawyer. Get the landscape architect.
1: There's
0: Everybody
1: 2.5
0: thinks
1: acres.
0: They want to have a lawyer on there.
1: You know, and it's shared with the deer and the raccoon and the foxes and the chipmunks. It's just a totally gorgeous retreat, and everyone's welcome to come walk the grounds. A lot of it's undisturbed. In other words, it's not going to be an English garden by any stretch of the imagination. It's all just as natural as can be. And California, we even have the milkweed do it. I was sitting out for lunch today, out in the back. The bees, the birds, the three different kinds of butterflies that were just buzzing around all. It was just like, I'm in heaven. Absolutely in heaven.
0: Isn't that great?
1: Yeah.
0: Do you have any St. John's wort? I just found that in my garden.
1: Really?
0: It's supposed to be good for depression. I thought, perfect timing.
1: They don't have an herb garden per se, but there's so much going on there that we have to have these committees.
0: It's really amazing. But, you know, it says here, Irma Murphy, Executive Director.
1: Yeah.
0: Now, isn't that the person that's in charge of everybody and everything.
1: That's
0: and you almost got slipped out on that.
1: No, well, the thing is, we have I'm at the mercy of the board. No, we have a fabulous board, working board, and so they help with the direction as well. So it's a collaboration. They don't get paid, but I do, which is really nice. But we have a working board.
0: You're doing a great job there. Oh, honestly, people love you, and Daniel too.
1: Yeah, Daniel. Mm-hmm. We got a shout out for Daniel.
0: Yes,
1: but we have a programs committee too. So, and I know you wanted to do a program there. So,
0: I have the workshop, the self-reflective portrait in Frida Kahlo style, where people walk out with a portrait that they do of themselves and learn how to use watercolor pencils and also make a frame. And it's very much like what you would see in Mexico with these. They're more tin frames than gold because, mm-hmm. you know, the Spanish stole the gold. But anyway, we'll go back that far.
1: So after one session, you walk home?
0: No. Three sessions of 3 hours. And it's long. And it's not easy, but it is really fun. I love doing it. I love seeing the results. And I've had some great, great people that didn't ever draw before that did it.
1: That's so fun.
0: Because I walk it through every... Mm-hmm. you'll hear when I do.
1: Yeah,
0: mine.
1: when she teaches it. So we have. I just want to say a few things that are coming up in August.
0: Yes.
1: So any of you people on staycation can come out and check it out. We have a full day called a Wabi Sabi Retreat, and it's called a Perfectly Imperfect Day of Leisure. And there's four different people helping to lead this thing. So you have a photo expedition. You have a sculpture project led by Sherry Williamson. And Asumi ink and paper part. So there's a lot of different things that you'll be able to do on the grounds that I just mentioned, how beautiful the grounds are. So that's Saturday, August 8th. We've got Jackie LaLanne, Naomi Tamura, Sherry Williamson, and Sarah McNeil all taking parts of leading this. It's going to be beautiful. So come. We have a sculpture. A ceramic sculpture class coming up.
0: I love that.
1: Oh, you're going to love it. Vicky, you should do this one. Because it's birds. You make birds.
0: Oh.
1: Oh, come on.
0: Love it.
1: Nancy Rumsey, we have a ceramic studio. I don't know if you knew that.
0: Yes, I did. Okay, and I thought I might make some more ceramics and come and fire there.
1: Yeah, but we have a fire.
0: It's open to the people that are members, right?
1: You can do a fire only program.
0: Yeah.
1: Or you can actually, share use the here, I'm doing the technical difficulty thing here. That's weird, Vicky. So
0: I know. I think there's something wrong with these. Never
1: there we go. There you go. There you go.
0: There it is.
1: So, you could do, with Nancy Rumsey's doing a whole sculpt a bird thing. And it's for beginners.
0: Oh,
1: a lot of us,
0: it's
1: welcome
0: fun.
1: To everybody.
0: Yeah, that's really a nice one, the birds. I've done a lot of birds. It's really fun. Dogs and birds.
1: How about paper making? You ever done paper making?
0: You know, I have.
1: Okay. So we have that coming up with Jackie.
0: I like to buy paper.
1: <That's>
0: to tell you the truth. But it's hard to find the kind for the books that I make. So it's...
1: Yeah. Yeah, really. Shibori dyeing. We do monoprint classes.
0: Oh, monoprints are
1: totally
0: fun.
1: We also have...
0: You don't see that much anymore. Monoprint's kind of...
1: Yeah, we do monoprint.
0: Yeah.
1: Totally.
0: That would be good.
1: There's an alcohol ink painting class. So anyway, go on our website, ohanlincenter.org.
0: Yes.
1: And go under... click on the calendar. And if you look at the... You'll see amazing number of offerings that are ongoing, and some are special one-offs. And
0: by the way, if you go to any of the openings, they're always really nice.
1: Yeah.
0: There's always good food and good drink and good people.
1: Yeah.
0: And it's pleasant.
1: Yeah,
0: it really is. It's big enough so you can walk around and not run into people, you know?
1: Well, you know, in Mill Valley, they have the first Tuesday art walk.
0: That
1: so
0: too.
1: We always have our openings... a reception on that day in both galleries. So come out, because next one, we're going to have a really special one of Anne O'Hanlon's work in the Loft Gallery.
0: Oh,
1: the Archives Committee is putting that on. That's going to be really cool. And then the abstract show. So you got both of those coming up August 4th?
0: On Tuesday, I have a fire drill.
1: Oh, no.
0: Yes.
1: You'll be doing that.
0: Yeah.
1: Anyway.
0: We are... closing in on it, do you have anything else that you wish to report or tell us about?
1: Report or tell you about. Much going on.
0: Okay.
1: I think, well, one thing that you could I could let people know is that we also have online gallery shows.
0: That's right.
1: Yeah, the next one is our 18th annual Women Artists Making Their Mark. And Donna Seeger and Irene Bean Kane are co-juring that one. And it's an
0: I can't do it when it's somebody I know, because if they reject me, I'll hate them for the rest of my life.
1: Well, it's a blind jury.
0: It's a real problem. I know it really is hard for me because I know a lot of jurors.
1: Oh, that's too bad.
0: Well, I don't like putting them in that position.
1: What do you do? Oh, sculpture. You don't do sculpture, do you?
0: I have, but I don't, you know.
1: Yeah, because that's another show we have coming up. There's a sculpture show.
0: No.
1: But, yeah, so, oh, Sunday salons. I mean, we're just going
0: What's Sunday salon?
1: Okay, you have not done a Sunday salon. Now that's back to Daniel helping out again. So on, we have theme-based salons that are, you know, dance, musicians. We have music, poets, everything based on a theme. So the next one is easy. It's based on summer. And that'll be Terry Garthwaite. You know Terry Garthwaite.
0: Of course.
1: She's going to perform at it.
0: I've known her forever with Rosalie Sorrell's, you know, big time.
1: So we have people coming out just to do a couple songs, and then there's a variety show. You have to come to that.
0: I will. Remind me.
1: August 23rd. I'll send it out.
0: 25th, right?
1: 23rd, I think. Let's look at
0: that. There was something you had, I thought, that was a...
1: The 23rd is a Sunday salon. We got lots of things.
0: Oh, yeah, you do.
1: And then, of course, we have the, you know, the humorist Marjorie Kreitman on the 9th. Yeah.
0: Well, are we covered?
1: I think we're covered.
0: You guys, you know, I never shared this part. I never shared this part with anybody. It's even more better. But I wanted to talk about my son, who just bought a house in Venice Beach in a really good area, a block away from Abbot Kinney Street. He surfs every day, almost, at 5 o'clock in the morning. Anyway, it's quite a scene. And then he goes to work, and then he goes back to work on his new house that he bought. And he became quite the party person, which surprised me. He made a party for me while I was there, and it was really a lovely event. I had a great trip. It was full of crazy fun, and just family, and my stepson showed up, and Jimmy's restaurant. Jimmy loves Merlin and treated us really well and hugged me. Anyway, Big Sur Grill. It was a wood-fired grill in Santa Monica, and it was so fun, and he was so funny and wonderful. And he just, it was a great group of people to have dinner with. So all Merlin's friends were huggy-huggy to me just because I created Merlin.
1: Congratulations, Merlin.
0: Really, he was so lucky. Yeah, don't ask him. A while ago, he drove up here to see me and to get a piece of wood from Bolinas Water that he loved to surf in, and he put it across the front of his entryway and made a, he made a an iron
1: gate,
0: metal gate. Mm-hmm. Yeah, I mean, with this piece of wood, it was crazy. And then this is the small world thing. Okay, why do I have a cast on my little finger and my ring finger? That's what you asked. It's off now, but it was 4 weeks. You know, I went to get a coffee at Toby's before I did the first workshop for West Marin Senior Services, where I did that class. I took the paper coffee cup, started walking towards the chair, and realized that the paper in the cup was squeezing with nothing to hold it together, and it was about to come, you know, and splat me, and I couldn't. Mm. There were people around me, so I had to go where they weren't, and I went towards an open place, leaned down so I could get rid of it before I burnt myself in my white shirt, and I fell on my, I just leaned too far over, or I hit something, and I fell on my pinky and ring finger and made a little bit of a fracture in there. An angel man came. He was right in back of me. His name was Michael. And I didn't think I needed another Michael, but I really did.
1: Angel Michael.
0: Angel Michael grabbed me around my waist and prevented me from the full face plant. I'm not kidding. It's like a small world thing. So I went and did the class, standing up 2 hours and drawing examples of what to do next and with these fingers. And I knew something was wrong. Anyway, I also spent a bunch of time trying to get an appointment at Kaiser, which was understaffed, etc., like a lot of medical things are. Mm-hmm. Days went by, and you know, I splinted it, you know, and everything. But I finally went to the ER, and here's the amazing thing. Who's there but Dr. Toby Saltz? He said, Vikitsa, I thought it was you. And he told me all about his family, etc. He grew up in Bolinas, and I knew him. Mm. He was so great. He sent me to get to the expert doctor and then to the cast person. I went there, and she said, I think I know you. I was in the Western Weekend Parade with the dancing girls, which made me laugh. And I said, well, I was with KWMR, and I had the big radio. And I have a lot of pictures of your group because we finished before you did. And so she gathered up all the pictures on my phone and sent them to her phone, which was really amazing.
1: Oh, cool.
0: And what are the chances of that? What kind people, and lifted me up, considering quite a story, right, and what was happening. But now I was had to get ready for Gallery Route 1's annual members exhibition, which I'm in, and it's on till August 16th. The opening was very nice, 3 p.m. I got up at 6 o'clock, got to get to Grocery Outlet to buy all the treats and the drinks because it was my turn as a member of the food group, and the Grocery Outlet made a great donation to us at our nonprofit. They are really wonderful. It's my happy place, but I was there for a while, and then I was at the gallery setting up, cleaning up, doing the pouring up, you know, till 7 o'clock, and I finally got home, and it was pretty exhausting, but I want to thank the other food people, Ellen Vogel and Stephen Hurwitz, for helping me. And I have my book from New Orleans French Quarter Fest and Hardly Strictly Bluegrass, 4 by 5 feet wide, and they really built it up. It looks really good. And I have a big painting that's...
1: which I just saw.
0: Yes.
1: Would you like... It's Oh Man. And it is you have to, everyone has to go see this.
0: And then tell me what you think. Or not. Anyway, yeah, it's 3 by 5, I think. It's big.
1: It's big. It's the biggest one of yours, yeah, I've seen.
0: Mm-hmm. Yeah, it was from a while ago because I injured myself and couldn't finish the things I had been planning to do. And I wanted to pull that out. It was fun. Well, anyway, the box show, the famous box show, August 29th to September 26th is happening. And the original box show, not to be missed, more info, Gallery Route 1. Okay, wild stuff. Oh, I have to tell you, my G. Clay frame print of Wavy Gravy is for sale at the Gallery Route 1.
1: Oh.
0: And it'll be donated to the camp Win a Rainbow if and when anybody buys it. Anyway, the wild stuff, a sea otter actually walked across the street to my front of my house. It was 3 feet away from me, coming from the Bolinas Lagoon. I was yelling at it, and it was running past me. Anyway, I couldn't believe it, and it didn't eat my fish, and it didn't bug my cat, so that was good. Musicians of all ages, all representing, including KWMR, where I was marching with the giant radio that Zim Carousel made, and that was about... what happened at the parade. And I also went to the July 4th Bolinas Parade, which was just great.
1: Who won the tug of war?
0: Of course.
1: Never mind.
0: No, Bolinas.
1: always.
0: At first, I saw everybody with the Bolinas, you know, win t-shirts. I thought, oh my God, did they make them before? And they just made people
1: because they knew they were going to win.
0: I don't think so. But anyway, it's so funny. I actually missed it for the first time. Mm. But let's see. The firefighters founded a credit union that served the Bay Area through... Oh, I know what I'm trying to tell you about. This is really... You're going to be blown away. The San Francisco Fire Credit Union is what I use, and they have free checking, no hidden fees, no minimums, free ATM access nationwide, top-rated mobile app, and they really treat you right, and they answered the phone, and better deposit protection through, et cetera. Firefighters, you don't have to be. I got it because I was in the fire department, but now anybody can get in them. And if you do and you say that I sent you or however it works, I get $150. No, I get $100 and you get $50 to join, and it doesn't cost you anything.
1: Do they have any branches around here?
0: You know, you can go, you have to go to another, there's another a credit union, you can deliver your thing, but they don't, but in Mill Valley, you can do that.
1: Oh.
0: You go to other, they have some kind of thing. But anyway, cool. I need the money. No.
1: What is called that, a fire?
0: The San Francisco Fire Credit Union, and they really are great. They'll talk to you. Because you know how technically inept I am. And now it can... No, are we really here? Now it can be told. Jeffrey has... Did you bring me the that's coming. Something that I just... Another thing, I just have this thing about how things happen.
1: Yeah.
0: And, you know, I don't think people know that I'm Ukrainian because I just found out myself that I'm not a Russian Jew through and through. I'm actually a Ukrainian. And who is called comes in to talk to Jeffrey about it. But Betty, the Jewish Ukrainian, and they are having a community fundraiser, an afternoon of stories, community, and hope, featuring Beatrice, which I can't say that's her Ukrainian name, so she's called Betty here, Grinstein, and she'd been engaged in humanitarian work in Poland and Ukraine since 2022, and will share firsthand stories, insights, occupied by a slideshow. Sorry, Ukrainian comfort snacks and refreshments. Oh, I want to go Ukrainian snacks. We'll be served. And she is darling. I got to meet her. I mean, who would have expected that this... I blew Jeffrey's mind when I told him that I was glad to find out I was Ukrainian because the choice was not my favorite, of, you know. Anyway, it's Saturday, July 18th at 2 p.m. to 5 p.m. West Marin Landscape Nursery, 54 B Street, Point Reyes Station. You can RSVP www.westmarinlandscapenursery.com. I think it's going to be great because she was really quite lovely, and her picture is with a dog and a cow. I like both of those things, so that's really good. And now it can be told, okay? There is a great shirt coming up, and I think they run a little large, but you can get them, and it helps support Gallery Route 1, and it's called the Vikitsa Dragon Shirt. And I'm going to let... I can't read this.
1: Okay.
0: You've been very kind.
1: Oh,
0: Irma's going to read it for me.
1: Oh, so it's... I think it's a coastal... Is it going to benefit Coastal Airwaves?
0: It better.
1: Vikitsa's Dragon Shirt. And it's only $40, and it's a fundraiser for KWMR. Now, you two can be legendary. This custom Coastal Airwave shirt is one-of-a-kind tribute to the one and only Vikitsa, the Bolinas-based host who graces our airwaves with in-depth interviews every third Thursday at 4 p.m. To fit the Bolinas theme, we've included Jeff Mason's rare KWMR logo on the back. 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Now, you too can be legendary. This custom Coastal Airwave shirt, I think we were repeating ourselves, is a one of a kind. And I think we just said that. Okay, so the Bolinas-based host who graces our airwaves, yeah, Thursdays at 4 p.m. And, yeah, I think you just did it twice.
0: I think I doubled it.
1: You doubled. So just in case you didn't hear
0: it
1: the first time, I'm repeating myself.
0: Okay. I have to tell you.
1: All right. And we'd like to, do you want me to thank Gordon, or are you going to thank
0: Gordon? No, I'm going to thank Gordon.
1: Okay, you do that.
0: Because, honestly, he wrote that. And I just was so gabsmocked. What do you say? Gobsmacked. Whatever. I mean,
2: yeah,
0: I just was really an honored. And I really am honored to represent KWMR because I really do love this whole ball of wax. So anyway, on that note, we're going to leave
1: get
0: that
1: a t-shirt.
0: On somebody else that I love so much, Jimmy Dale Gilmore. I'm stalking him. He knows it. The funniest thing is I gave him some peaches from... I was at one of his gigs, and I gave him some peaches from my tree. And these are the special peaches taken for after the show. And he came out after the show. He said, Vikitsa, I can't believe it. I sat on that. He is so great. And we laughed it up.
1: Peach
0: but
1: jam.
0: Anyway,
1: Peach
0: listen
1: jam.
0: To him. I love his music. He's amazing.
2: Yeah. And this is a track called Don't Let the Stars Get in Your Eyes.
0: Oh,
2: that's the one we're going for. And he's going to be at Rancho Nikesh.
0: Oh, that's what I meant
2: Sunday
0: to say.
2: Afternoon,
0: this Sunday.
2: 4 o'clock. Oh. I don't know. It may be sold out by now. But,
0: I realize I couldn't afford it.
2: It's him and Dave Alvin, so that's yes. Going to be really fun. Almost acoustic, they say.
0: Yeah, almost. Oh, it'll be great. And honestly, I mean, the prices of music are just going up to the sky.
2: Yeah, it's getting pricey.
0: It's really rough.
1: Buy a CD.
2: There we go.
1: But thanks for having
0: really
1: me
0: great.
1: On the show, Vicky.
0: Well, thanks for coming here.
1: I had fun.
0: To say it was really fun with you.
1: Good.
0: And neither of us got paid, so it should be fun.

0: Oh, yeah, a little Jimmy Dale Gilmore bringing us up to just about 5 o'clock, and we're going to have Epicenter Community Buzz in just a little over a minute. But Vikisa's got a special final announcement we almost neglected to let you know. There's some fun coming up post-haste.
1: Right now, we are going to go to the Station House, and then at 6 o'clock, Paul Knight and friends are going to play from 6 to 8, and it's going to be a really nice thing. You might want to make a reservation if you want. I'm not sure about that. But Dave Alvin and Jimmy Dale Gilmore, you know, they're going to be at the barbecue at the Rancho, which is Sunday, July 19th, and Saturday downtown. Get down. I want to know about this. I just went and looked at the bar with the good luck fund features.
0: Let's just stay tuned.
1: Cajun music.
0: Yeah,
1: Cajun music.
0: With Connor McGuire. It's going to be good. And that's where we got to leave things. Thanks, Vikisa. Take care.
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I will be speaking with Betty Grinstein, who has been engaged in humanitarian work in Poland and Ukraine since 2022, and will be sharing some stories and insights and a fundraiser happening this weekend at West Marin Landscape Nursery here in downtown Point Reyes from 2 to 5 p.m. A little later in the program, we'll also be speaking with the good folks at Marin Cyclists, who are putting together the 63rd annual Marin 100 event, which is Marin Century, excuse me, the Marin Century event, which will be happening on Saturday, August the 1st. So we'll give you all the details, including some important traffic management stuff